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1: And I'm Joe Weisenthal.
0: Today you are listening to our conversation with Goldman Sachs Chairman and CEO David Solomon. We are talking about running a bank in the age of AI. So, Joe, when we talk about AI and its impact on jobs and businesses, one of the things we like to do, or one of the prisms through which we like to explore AI, is through banks.
1: Absolutely.
0: Right? So you think about banks, they've got big tech budgets.
1: Yep.
0: They're talking to AI companies all the time. They're their clients, essentially.
1: Right.
0: So they're deploying a lot of this technology. And then they have this whole array of jobs, right? You have the classic sort of process workers in the back office.
1: Yes.
0: You've got the junior analysts who are churning out PowerPoints, but you also have bankers in IB who are doing more, I guess, relationship driven business. So you have this really good cross section of the sort of white collar jobs that people think about when we think about AI disruption.
1: Do you remember in the 2010s when every bank CEO is like, you know, we actually like to think of ourselves as a tech company.
0: I remember.
1: That was a fun.
0: Bring in the ping pong tables for the engineers.
1: That's right. That was a fun little era. But no, you're absolutely right. And of course, you know, AI is largely expected, at least until we have much more advanced robotics, expect to affect white collar labor first. You mentioned the whole range. But there are aspects of when I think about being a banker, working a bank, that, to your point, really do feel like relationships. And like there's the cliche, it's like go out and golf, but I think they do actually golf a lot. I think that is part of the business.
0: All right, well, we'll find out. We have spoken to Marco Argenti at Goldman Sachs before. He's the CTO about how the bank is actually deploying technology. But today, we have an even more perfect guest.
1: We have the perfect guest.
0: If that's possible. We're going to be speaking, of course, to David Solomon. He's the CEO and chairman of Goldman Sachs. And he just penned an op-ed in the New York Times with the headline, "I'm the CEO of Goldman Sachs. The AI job apocalypse is overblown." So truly, the perfect guest to talk about all of this. David, thanks for coming on All Thoughts.
2: Thank you for having me. I'm delighted to be with you guys.
0: Congrats on the op-ed. You're in the media industry now.
2: Well, I'm trying not to be in the media industry, but I'm glad I wrote the op-ed. By the way, not my title, the New York Times title.
1: Mm-hmm.
2: But I'm glad I wrote the op-ed.
0: Why did you write it?
2: Well, I wrote the op-ed. I haven't written a lot of op-eds. I think in my 8 years, I've written two. And the last one was back in 2019 before COVID, and it was around energy, where I was trying to talk about the fact that I thought there was going to be real change in the context of the energy supply chain. And it was very important that we made investments in things that were greener and we moved in that direction. But I also stated at the time, and took a little heat for this very emphatically, that oil and gas was going to be a significant part of the energy supply chain for decades to come. Goldman Sachs would be financing fossil fuel companies for a long, long time. And, you know, looking at the lens now, I think that it is very important that we have a thoughtful and detailed discussion about the change that's going on. And let's just start, if you don't mind, if I can step back. I am hugely, hugely optimistic about this technology and the impact that this technology can have on large scale enterprises like Goldman Sachs and the productivity gains that it can create, which I do believe can increase economic growth, create more prosperity, and more impact on our economic system broadly in a very, very positive way. I am hugely optimistic. And I think about things in 5 to 10 year time bites. Like, what should we expect to see over the next 10 years? That's the way I think about things when I make a statement like that. At the same point, I'm extraordinarily cognizant about the fact that it's not going to be a straight line.
1: Yeah.
2: There's going to be disruption. There are going to be jobs displaced, as there have been with any other technology acceleration over the course of history. And we as an important company, and governments also do too, play a role in thinking about what's the best way to make this go as well as possible, but with the ultimate goal of having the technology make our society more productive and therefore allow for more economic growth and more participation by everyone. And I was listening to a variety of things that were being said, and they didn't really make sense to me. And I thought it was important for Goldman Sachs to get into the discussion. And so there are things that are always different. But I generally, you know, if you want to talk about kind of fundamental principles that I have after 40 some years of doing this, it's never different this time. Meaning, I don't think we're going to wake up in a world where nobody works and there has to be universal basic income and we have massive unemployment. I just don't think that's the way our economy works. And when people start talking about those things or postulating about those things, I don't think they're being thoughtful about really looking in a granular way at the labor force and how job creation works in our economy and how technology disruption in the past has changed and shifted the nature or the makeup of labor and the economy in the U.S.
1: So I think to even begin the discussion of, like, will AI cause a white-collar wipeout? Or, as you did say in the op-ed, like, some areas will really change and headcounts will change. But to begin this conversation, you have to know, like, well, what is a job? What does someone actually do at their job? And so, I don't know, maybe this is a chance I'll let you, like, butter you up, let you brag about yourself for a little bit. I saw a quote, I was doing some prep, and you were talking about early in your career and going from Bear Stearns to Goldman. You say,

0: anticipate that young people, especially when you got away from the most white shoe firms, which at the time were Goldman Sachs and Morgan Stanley, were really encouraged to go make their way. And so I was working at Irving Trust, and this was a time when almost everybody in finance went to business school. I was applying to business school in 1985, and I got a job offer to work in the junk bond business at Drexel Burnham. And I decided to take it because it appeared lucrative, and my dad...
1: Junk bonds were like the only thing taking off, basically, in finance in the early 80s,
0: It was definitely an area of finance that was accelerating, and it was very entrepreneurial. And I said to my dad, this is taking a risk because everybody else is going to business school. Hmm. And my dad said, go try it for 2 years. If it doesn't work, you go to business school in 2 years. I mean, it was a pretty simple piece of advice. But I went to Drexel Burnham. It was very entrepreneurial. And the culture, there were good things and bad things about the culture at Drexel. And some of the bad things are the reason why in 1990, on February 14th, 1990, Drexel Burnham went out of business, as many other Wall Street firms have in the history of Wall Street. But for the 4.5 years that I was there, basically, I was told, go find a way to build relationships and make money. Go find a way to build, you know, I was 24 years old. Go bring business into the firm. I golfed a little bit, but we sat on a desk and we called people and talked to people. And it was a time in the world when if you picked up the phone and called someone, you would get them on the phone and you would talk to them. And just if you were an effective salesperson, you could do a lot of business.
2: So to some extent, you were like good at sales. You were good at making that call.
0: One of the great experiences I have, this is an experience I've talked about a little bit, but I haven't talked about a lot. But a seminal experience in my personal development was the summer after my freshman year in college. I got an internship in a Merrill Lynch office. That happened to be the office that was... I think it was like 10 Penn Plaza. It was by Madison Square Garden. And I got the internship because I was my high school girlfriend's father ran that Merrill Lynch office.
2: That always helps.
0: And and he said, why don't you come and do an internship for the summer? And I said, what would you do? And he said, you'd call on clients. I really had no idea what he was talking about. So I show up at this Merrill Lynch office and they plop me down and they give me a zip code list. Okay, basically, and it was the zip code was 10028 and 10128, basically the Upper East Side of Manhattan. This is 1981, okay? They give me a zip code list. And they say, make 100 phone calls a day and ask people if they're interested in talking to a Merrill Lynch broker. And during the course of the summer, okay, for 8 weeks, I made 100 phone calls a day. I got 5 people to talk to a Merrill Lynch broker, and we went and had one meeting and opened one account.
1: Oh, my God.
0: Okay. It was brutal. Brutal. And after the first week, I said to my dad, I was like, I don't know if I can do this for the whole summer. And he said, yes, you can. You took it on. You got to finish it. And I started thinking about, and this is the seminal thing that I'm trying to point to. I started to think about, how am I going to make this more fun? Because it is very difficult to cold call. Now, this was a time when people would answer the telephone. And I just started making it a game. But what did it teach me? It taught me to pick up the phone and talk to anybody. And when I got to Drexel Burnham, and here there were real financial incentives for picking up the phone and talking to people. I mean, they weren't paying me anything, and they just wanted me to do this, and I was doing it to learn. You put financial incentives in place, I found I could call anybody. I could get people on the phone. I could keep people on the phone. I could go see people. I could relate to people, even though I was very young, and I could bring business into the firm. And very quickly, I became good at that. And when I arrived, you know, at Bear Stearns after Drexel Burnham went out of business, I very quickly became a very significant producer in a culture that was kind of eat what you kill. And it was a great experience. I don't think it was the perfect culture. And, you know, cultures evolved. But I do think there's something here. And one of the things we're talking about a lot at Goldman, I think it's really important. I still think human-to-human contact matters a lot. And I think one of the great opportunities we have with this technology expansion is to get our young people out with clients, talking to clients, broadening our client footprint. They're incredibly capable. This shifted over the last 30, 40 years. And it really, I don't think it shifted for the better. And now we're going to shift it back. And I think it's a real opportunity.
1: Say more about this, because in your op-ed, you talk about the Stanford data showing like a 16% decline in entry-level hiring. So this is something that's happening right now. So how do you see the role of junior analysts? And then how do you, I guess, train the next generation of banking talent at Goldman?

0: I think that's a really, really good question, and I want to get to that, but I just want to comment on one of the things that you said that I think is a really interesting thing for us to think about. Because I did quote that statistic, but I think it's important for us to think about and see that statistic for what it is.
1: Stay tuned for more of our interview with Goldman's David Solomon. We are talking about how AI has changed the business of running a bank. To hear the full conversation, subscribe to Oddlaws wherever you get your podcasts. I'm Jill Wisenthal.
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2: 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I'm Tracy Alloway.
1: And I'm Joe Wasenthal.
2: Today's episode, we are looking at how to run a bank in the age of AI. We are speaking with Goldman Sachs CEO David Solomon. Say more about this, because in your op-ed, you talk about the Stanford data showing like a 16% decline in entry-level hiring. So this is something that's happening right now. And presumably a lot of the work that younger analysts at Goldman Sachs do right now could be commoditized through AI, right? If I'm building a PowerPoint presentation, I no longer need like 10 analysts to stay up all night to do that. I can just generate it through a platform. So how do you see the role of junior analysts? And then how do you, I guess, train the next generation of banking talent at Goldman?
0: I think that's a really, really good question. And I want to get to that. But I just want to comment on one of the things that you said that I think is a really interesting thing for us to think about. Because I did quote that statistic.
2: Mm-hmm.
0: But I think it's important for us to think about and see that statistic for what it is, okay? Because when I graduated from college, it was very, very hard to get a job. But not everybody wanted to get a job, okay, in the white-collar professions that are defined by the 16%. But I'd also argue, even today, if you graduate from a liberal arts college and you want to go be a school teacher, okay, that's not counted in the 16%. Okay, there's not a decline. What they've done is they've taken a handful of industries that they're looking at that fit this kind of social narrative of what the right kind of job is when you're coming out of college.
2: Mm-hmm.
0: Okay, which, by the way, I think is a very faulty lens to look through. And that group is declining by 16%. Okay, but what if you graduate from college and you say, you know what? I really think I can do something really cool and entrepreneurial by making the world's best sub sandwich. I'm going to go open a store and start a sub business and try to grow a sub business. And over the next however many decades, you grow a huge sub business.
2: Joe used to be in the sandwich business.
0: Were you in the sandwich business?
1: The sandwich
2: after
1: business.
2: After college.
1: That's a nice way of saying I had a job at a deli.
0: There are so many, but there are so many different things you can do. I've got great friends I went to college with. I have one friend that I went to college with that basically graduated from college. He'd studied science, you know, physical sciences. And he decided he wanted to be an electrician. And he had his own electrical business in upstate New York, where I went to college. But then ultimately, he got pulled into other kinds of businesses where the skills he had developed over 10 or 20 years building his electrician business could be put into other things. And his career evolved. And so there's a narrative about jobs and entry-level jobs. And what I don't even know what it all means. What I know is you want to be a learner through life. You go to school to get educated and to broaden yourself and to meet people. Not everybody should go to a traditional school. There should be lots of different paths. But the goal is to start on the journey of figuring out what you're passionate about, what you enjoy, how you're going to make money, how you're going to support yourself, how you're going to support, hopefully, the family that you have. And there are lots of different paths. So lots of different paths.
2: Okay, but assume that we're talking about someone who wants to get into Goldman out of college.
0: Yeah, and I don't mean to pontificate about that.
2: No,
0: but I think
2: fine.
0: It's a really important thing, because this goes to the op-ed and kind of the labor force. There's a lot of the labor force that has nothing to do with what we're talking about.
2: Mm-hmm.
0: I think that's something that we've got to keep coming back to in the discussion. So, you know, coming to Goldman at this point in time, we just have 2,500, it might be 2,400 interns starting.
2: Wow.
0: And in July, we have approximately the same number of permanent new hires that are starting. The first thing is there are a bunch of them that are in, quote, client-facing jobs and roles. There are a bunch of them that are in operational roles. There are a bunch of them that are in technology and engineering roles. There's a wide, wide range of jobs. I mean, there are a couple of them that are working in marketing, okay, and advertising. I mean, there's a wide, wide range of jobs. All the experiences are different. All the opportunity sets are different. When I was talking to you about out with clients, I was talking about the people that are in the client-facing roles.
19: Mm-hmm.
0: And one of the things I truly believe in, look, I see this. I sat with a group of venture-backed founders at dinner at my apartment the other night. The average age was like 28. So impressive, so smart. By the way, the people we're hiring at Goldman Sachs are so impressive, so smart. They're peers with these people that are going and starting businesses. They can't go out and talk to clients and have an impact. And so with the technology, it makes it more leveraging. I mean, I think you guys saw it because I've used this example of when I started doing a common stock comparison, took 6 hours.
1: Yeah.
0: Go, microfiche, Wall Street Journal, the only source of historical stock prices, put it on graph paper, take a picture of it. If you really think about that example, what that example is actually saying is if you were a company and you wanted to know where your stock was trading during the day, you had two choices. You could call, three choices, I guess, technically. You could call your investment banker and say, hey, where's my stock trading right now? And the fact that we had a Quotron in our office, okay, we could tell them.
1: Yeah.
0: They didn't know. They didn't have a Quotron. Or you could call your stockbroker if you had one, or go outside your office and find a Merrill Lynch or an E.F. Hutton or a Dean Witter office on the street and look at the ticker tape and wait until your stock would buy on the day. Okay. Or you could wait until the next day and open up the Wall Street Journal and see where your stock traded that day. So we were offering a huge value service by simply having this technological machine that allowed us to tell them where their stock was trading. So if you think about what young people were doing when I started, a lot of what we were doing was taking very primitive technology and giving information to people that were trying to run their businesses. And the pace of everything was very, very slow. We've now, over 40-some years, accelerated that enormously. And so the productivity level of all these people has gone up, up, and up, and up. We haven't had fewer people. Now, maybe this technology is accelerating in a way where over time we will actually fundamentally have fewer people. But what I would argue is the real challenge for us is we've got to find ways to apprentice them and teach them a variety of things that they're not going to intuitively learn because they don't actually have to work as hard to get the answer.
19: Mm-hmm.
0: When I had to go to the microfiche and look at the different stocks and see how they were trading, actually put it on graph paper and absorb the differences and do the math to explain what the percentage compounding differences were, I was learning something that now, if you ask for it, you get it instantaneously. You know, has your brain really absorbed what's actually happening? And so the challenge is, how do we apprentice and give people the base of knowledge, but how do we also allow these tools to allow them to get out into the world so that they can really have a bigger impact faster? And we don't have the answers to this yet, but we're really thinking about that.
1: Two sort of short job-related questions. First one, you can always yes or no. It's like those skills that you had, you were very comfortable picking up the phone and so forth and getting maybe people to answer. Today, is there a role for that person still? That same
0: definitely.
1: Basic? Okay.
0: Definitely.
1: That's what I figured.
0: By the way, I don't think that's going to change. You guys can go look. I gave a commencement speech at Wharton last month, and one of the lines in the commencement speech was, the telephone is one of the greatest pieces of technology in the world. You know, use it. A telephone call to someone is 10 times more valuable than a text or an email. My daughter says that's an unverified statistic, but I know that's true. And it is. If I call you personally on the phone, it's going to have a completely different impact than if I sent you a text or an email.
1: Yeah, but I don't know your number. I'm not.
19: I would also accept a text from David Solomon.
1: Just as the follow-up, and this is more of a sort of specific right now.
0: That's not going away. I mean, I really believe, Joe, that's not going to go away.
1: Of that mix of new hires, the range of jobs, including engineering jobs, including, can you identify, is there a change different between today and 2026 versus, say, the pre-ChatGPT era 2021?
0: Well,
1: in terms of, like, have you seen a difference yet, just in terms of, like, the allocations of anything with any hiring decisions so
0: subtle,
1: far?
0: Subtle changes, but you can't look at it in a vacuum. So you said to me, I can be very detailed with
1: you. Please,
0: I think with all this stuff, it's nuanced, details matter. If you look over the last 10 years, I'd say what's happened is the amount of engineering talent we had at the firm grew materially on a relative basis to operational talent or client talent. Okay? There are a variety of things that happened because of the pandemic that bloated or inflated hiring across all large enterprises.
1: Yeah.
0: And so if you say, since ChatGPT,
1: yeah,
0: like if you take 2022, that was like the high watermark of the bloat.
1: This is the problem.
0: The high watermark of the bloat.
1: And
0: the high watermark of the bloat.
1: Historians will be vexed by the confounding variables of 2022 for a very long time.
0: Absolutely. So, yeah. So if you ask me a question, I'm like, okay, 2022. Yes, but that's the wrong starting point.
1: Okay.
0: Because if you look at 2022, a bunch of what we've done from 2022 to 2025, and now in 2026, was correcting the stupid things that we did in 2020 and 2021. And so I think you've got to look at it through a 10-year lens. And what I would say is, at this point, if you look at a 10-year lens, it shifted to more heavily weighted engineering. My guess is that's going to shift differently going forward, given the power of these tools and our ability to code.
1: Mm-hmm.
0: And you're going to see nuanced changes that probably to some degree reduce the number of people that we start with over the next few years, but probably not what you and I would call dramatically.
1: Okay.
0: So I don't want to be, you know, predictive, because if I throw out a number, you know, here everybody's going to start holding me to the number. But, you know, I just told you we were running it at 2,500, which, by the way, looks similar to what we were running at pre-COVID.
1: Okay.
0: But lower than the 3,000 plus we were running in 2021. Okay. My guess is it's going to be in the next 3 years that will contract a little, but not in a way when you and I would say, wow, this is a huge, huge change.
19: Hmm.
0: We're still going to hire a lot of people out of school.
19: I mean, aside from potential headcount reductions and like cost savings, how do you actually measure productivity gains at Goldman?
0: Tracy, I can tell you some examples of things we're doing where I know we'll be able to quantify some significant productivity gains, but they're more in the category of remaking operating processes.
19: Mm-hmm.
0: So what we're doing under what I know you guys have read about, 1GS 3.0. So if we redo our client onboarding, anti-money laundering, KYC processes, and we had a process that had 3,800 people touching it, not 100% of their job touching it, and now we'll have a process with a few hundred people touching it, that's a productivity. When it's done, I can measure the productivity gain of that process. Okay. That's different than saying to me, okay, you've got a bunch of people who work in investment banking. Okay. How much more productive are they? Now, one measure is I can look at the revenues we have in investment banking and the earnings in investment banking and the number of investment bankers we have and the amount of capital we allocate to that business over the last 10 years. And you know what? Our people are more productive because we're making, on a per person basis, more revenue, more profit on a per person basis. But we definitely are allocating more capital to the business, and the capital is helping in creating leverage. But there's no question they have better tools. They can do more. We've found ways for them to do more. We also have collaborative power going on inside the firm in the context of 1GS 1.0 and 2.0 that are adding to revenue growth. It's very hard to pull it apart.
1: More to come from our conversation on how AI is changing the nature of investment banking. We are speaking with Goldman Sachs Chairman and CEO David Solomon. I'm Joe Weisenthal.
19: And I'm Tracy Alloway, and this is All Thoughts on Bloomberg Radio.
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3: And I'm Ed Kalegi in the Bloomberg Newsroom. Here are some of the stories we're watching. SpaceX's first day on the stock market transformed the startup into one of the world's most valuable public companies, handed buyers of the IPO a 19% return, and turned its founder Elon Musk into the world's first trillionaire. Yet the record-breaking $75 billion offering also accomplished something else. It allowed for a sigh of relief not only for backers of Musk's company, but for an entire stock market that has been driven higher this year on optimism about the growth potential for artificial intelligence. Jim Chanos, founder and president of Chanos & Company, discussed the Elon premium with Bloomberg.
4: Does the Elon premium, is it Elon premium times two or Elon premium divided by two? Now you have another Elon hopes and dreams company with an even bigger valuation. And so does that double the value, or does it basically say, okay, well, I'm going to pick one?
3: Jim Chanos, founder and president of Chanos & Company. According to people familiar with the decision, the Justice Department has closed its antitrust probe into the $110 billion merger of Paramount Skydance and Warner Brothers Discovery. The Federal Antitrust Agency did not require any changes to the deal, which it had been reviewing for the past several months. A group of state attorneys general led by California have also been probing the transaction, which would combine two of the five largest Hollywood studios. Bloomberg previously reported the states are preparing to sue to block the merger. Private equity executive Matt Holt's investment firm Thoreau Group is in advanced talks to acquire Ensemble Health Partners in a deal valuing the company at about $12 billion. A deal could be signed immediately. Thoreau, backed by Apollo Global Management, will be the controlling shareholder of Ensemble. Bloomberg News reported in December that Holt left the private equity firm New Mountain Capital to set up a new venture named Thoreau. The Friday numbers on Wall Street, the Dow gained 353. NASDAQ was up 79. The S&P added 37. The 10-year Treasury yield is at 4.48%. The 2-year Treasury yield, it stands at 4.08%. Checking oil. West Texas Intermediate at 77.16. That's down nearly 4%. And Brent crude is at 86.77. That's down nearly 3.5%. Global news 24 hours a day and whenever you want it with Bloomberg News Now. I'm Ed Kalegi, and this is Bloomberg.
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11: Have you ever noticed that you mostly breathe through one nostril at a time? Even when you're not sick, even when your allergies aren't bothering you. The body actually switches the dominant nostril as frequently as every 2 hours while we're awake. That's according to Adam Taylor, an anatomy professor at Lancaster University in the UK. This alternating cycle is automatic. It's regulated subconsciously by the hypothalamus and the brain, he said. Your body does this to give each nostril a chance to rest and repair so they don't get too dried out, which could make it easier for pathogens and inflammation to cause damage. Now, Taylor also said, studies suggest the left nostril may be more dominant, and when the right nostril is dominant, the body is in a more alert or even stressed state. Who knew? Pretty fascinating stuff. I'm Dr. Sanjay Gupta, helping you live a better life.
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1: And I'm Joe Weisenthal.
2: On today's show, we are talking how Goldman Sachs is deploying AI. We are speaking with CEO David Solomon. Speaking of equity raisings, you got the lead on the SpaceX IPO. So, again, congrats on that.
0: Again, our team, really, really the team on that, really, really extraordinary. Dan Dees, Kim Posnett, I mean, just really Susie Scher, really, really extraordinary partners of the firm, have just done an extraordinary job over years. I mean, over years.
2: I imagine this was a very competitive process, right? And you were talking a lot about the importance of relationships earlier. Using SpaceX as a concrete example, like, what does that relationship actually look like? Is it true that you are, you know, sliding into Elon Musk's DMs to pitch yourself? Like, what is it that you offer to a potential client that other banks can't offer?
0: Well, I mean, there are things that I'm willing to say and try to give you some perspective on it. But the most important point that I could amplify about this is we didn't win this in the last 6 months. We won this over the last 20 years.
2: Wow.
0: The decision wasn't made. The decision wasn't made until the last 6 months. And there's a lot of things that the team did over the last 6 months that contributed to the ultimate result, which, by the way, now we have to execute. But this is a cumulative effort of lots and lots of people over 20 years. And we first, as a firm, we first met Elon Musk. And the person that first was responsible for covering him was a guy named Stuart Bernstein, who was doing a bunch of stuff around kind of green energy, and he and his brother had Solar City, that's where we first connected with Elon, and then we took Tesla public when Tesla went public. Sometime around Solar City and Tesla, I first met Elon, and so I've known Elon for more than 15 years. Dan Dees, Stuart Bernstein, kind of semi-retired from the firm in the early part of the last decade, so let's say 2012, 2013, and Dan Dees, who now runs our global banking and markets business, was an investment banker who was just coming back to the U.S. after having been in Asia for a long time, and he was basing out of the West Coast and running our TMT banking business, and he started building a personal relationship with Elon, and Dan has built a really wonderful dialogue with Elon over a long time. But it's not a straight line, and there are times where we're doing things and we're not completely in sync. But at the end of the day, as a firm, we've been long-term committed to Elon, his companies, his teams. By the way, in this situation, Brett Johnson, the CEO, is a hugely, hugely important guy, and we've had people spending time with him for years and years and years. And that's what our business is. Our business is building trusting relationships over time with people, giving the right advice, taking a long-term view, not being transactional, and trying to earn trust so when the biggest, most important things happen in the world, we have a better chance of being asked to provide services. And that's kind of what we do.
1: Did you send him a DM?
0: So with respect to the DM, it is, unfortunately, it's untrue that I pitched Elon via DM about the deal.
1: Okay.
0: But what is true, and this is the way facts get confused, Elon, some point in the last year, stopped taking texts on his phone or emails and started telling people that he knew that if you wanted to get in touch with him, direct message him on X. And so because I have a relationship where I reach out to Elon and we exchange messages about a whole variety of different things, I stopped sending him texts on his phone and started direct messaging him when I wanted to.
2: Joe communicates.
1: When I wanted to communicate,
0: so I went back and looked at the chain.
1: Yeah.
0: You know, in my X count over the last 6 months, just to make sure I wasn't wrong about this when I saw it in the press, and I said to Tony, I don't think this is true. And I never asked Elon in a text message about the IPO. We focused on his team. We focused on the work that we had to do, and we're really proud and pleased to be leading this, and we're going to do everything we can working with the other banks to get the best result that we can for SpaceX.
1: So it looks like this year is going to be a year of mega IPOs. We had the private confidential filing from Anthropic. We'll probably get a couple others, et cetera. However, the much bigger story is still generally private capital markets have gotten so liquid that some of these very successful companies, they could, in theory, maybe never go public if they didn't want to. Some people think this is bad for capitalism, that a bunch of big companies are going to come in, and that unlike the Microsofts and the Apples and so forth, where the broad public really got to participate, even if you were just an index fund investor, in a lot of the upside, these companies are going to be coming at some of the biggest market cap companies in the index, and the public investor will not have caught any of the ride from the 500th biggest in the S&P 500 to the 20th, et cetera. Does this break capitalism? Is this bad for the U.S., or is this fine?
0: Well, I'm going to give you a conclusion first, and then we can try to dig in a little bit to the details, which I know you guys love to do.
2: Mm-hmm.
0: But I just start. I don't think this is going to break capitalism.
1: Okay.
0: I think it's good for the
1: red
0: U.S.
1: headline.
2: There goes your headline.
0: I think it's good. I think it's good for the U.S. that we have the biggest.
1: Oh,
0: you know,
1: by the way,
0: most important
1: breaking hot. Hot headline just moved on the terminal. Anthropic said to tap Morgan Stanley, Goldman Sachs to lead IPO. This just came out.
0: Okay.
1: So there you go. Okay. Anyway, keep going.
0: So I think this is good for the United States to have the biggest, most important companies in the world. When you talk about what's happening, there are a lot of complex things happening about why we have fewer public companies today than we had 25 years ago.
1: Yeah.
0: And this is a long-term journey around policy decisions and market structure over a very long period of time. The reason that companies like Microsoft went public when they did it, the size that they did, was there was no capital available to them other than going into the public market.
1: Right, right.
0: But it's not fair to say that investors got to participate, you know, in everything, because it's not like there's more access for investors.
1: Well, no one talks
0: today
1: about the 900 companies that went to zero that went public in the same year as Microsoft or whatever.
0: And by the way, that's another thing. Most companies don't survive. Yeah. So it's just not that simple. I do think we've created a regulatory structure and a market structure that really makes it unattractive to go public until you have to. The reason these companies are going public now is because they have to. They have capital needs that are so voracious that it is not prudent for them to try to do 100% of it in the private market and not have a public currency.
1: Hmm.
0: It's just not prudent. And that's why I think you're going to see a bunch of these companies go public, because they actually need the capital. It's interesting. I've advised companies for years, and at one point 25 years ago, I actually ran the equity capital markets business at Goldman Sachs. That was a job I had early in my career in Goldman Sachs, and I used to say to companies, there are a few reasons to go public. You need the capital. You need the currency. You have to create liquidity for early investors. But all the other stuff that people talk about is really not critical. And you have to recognize that if you're running a company successfully and you don't need those things, when you take it public, you will run it differently. You will run it differently. It is different running a public company than a private company. There are different pressures. There's different life cycle of how you have to respond. You will run it differently. And so my advice has always been wait as long as you possibly can to go public. Okay, if you're giving advice to companies. And I think companies have recognized the capital's been available privately at most scale. The liquidity's been available in a variety of different ways at most scale. The currency thing is tricky, but generally speaking, with these growth companies, they don't need the currency because they're growing, they're not doing M&A. And so I think you're going to see a bunch of these companies go public because they need the capital, because they've reached the scale and they have a demand for capital where they need the capital. And I think the current SEC chairman is working on a variety of things that hopefully will take some of the friction out of going public, which will help a little bit. But at the end of the day, given the way markets work and indexation and passive funds and ETFs, you know, a $5 billion market cap company with an $800 million IPO is just, it's the discount associated with getting that going has been less attractive to, you know, to investors. And part of the reason is because public capitals, but private capital has been available without a discount.
2: Yeah.
0: But that, by the way, that could be a cyclical thing. In other words, we could see periods of time where private capital will have a bigger discount. The public market will be more efficient. And then you'll see more of those companies come to the public market. But I think fundamentally, we're going to operate with fewer public companies and the companies are going to be bigger. I mean, that's the way the market structure has evolved.
1: Just between the three of us here.
0: No one else.
1: Between the three of us here. I know you're part of Mythos and Project Glasswing. And there's this cynical take. It's like, oh, they just released it to a small group because they actually didn't have enough cube, whatever. What have you seen, and is it really, like, is it keeping your cybersecurity people up at night? Have you found a bunch of bugs that you didn't know about?
0: Here's what I can say publicly. I think it's very important. These models are incredibly powerful. And I think it's very, very important that these companies that are producing these incredibly powerful models work collaboratively with the government and with the private sector to give people opportunities to understand what these models can do and to try to continue to secure our critical infrastructure as effectively as we can. Do I think that the process around this was perfect? No, but we're learning as we go. And I think there are a lot of things in the process that have been good and have been helpful. It wouldn't surprise you that just using financial services, for example, is the eight largest banks are significantly ahead on cyber investment and cyber protection over the last decade than bank number 2000 that sits in the middle of the country in Arkansas. Okay. And the risk in financial services, it doesn't mean that there can't be issues for the biggest banks, and the biggest banks need to constantly think about this. We invest a lot in this and we're all over this. That doesn't mean we can't have a problem. We could. But the risk is that a medium-sized bank has a problem and it creates fear in a broader group of medium-sized banks. And you don't have to look that far. If you look at SVB and how SVB had a problem and it created fear in a variety of banks, you could see a cyber attack at a mid-sized bank creating ripples through the system, which will be dislocating. And so I think it's really important that we figure out how to help the broader business community get more invested. And by the way, that's something that's got to happen both by the private sector investing more, but also the government finding ways to help. So, you know, I do think that the administration's executive order to get these models is important. There's got to be coordination between the government and business on this. And I think the process will continue to get better. There are going to be more models. There's going to be more process. And, you know, we've obviously had a team that's learning, looking. You know, we learn things, making adjustments, and we're going to continue to do that. But that has been a part of what we do. This might be accelerating a little bit, but it's not that different from what we've been doing for a long time. Just maybe the pace of some of the change on what these models can do is going a little bit faster. And so we've got to be more nimble, and we have the resources to do that. What I worry about is all the companies that don't have the resources to do it. And it's, by the way, it's not just financial infrastructure. Think about energy infrastructure. The biggest utility company is going to be way ahead of, you know, the local water company in Akron, Ohio. Right. And so everybody's vulnerable, And so we've got to figure out how to help people and bring people along.
2: Thank you so much for coming on Oddlots. Really appreciate it.
0: Well, thank you for having me, guys. And I appreciate the conversation.
3: Yeah, it was fantastic.
0: Thank you so much. Appreciate it.
1: This has been Oddlots on Bloomberg Radio. I'm Joe Weisenthal.
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6: From ABC News, I'm Dave Packer. The Trump administration has offered their most confident assessment yet that a deal with Iran might be happening very soon. ABC Chief Washington correspondent Jonathan Curl.
16: Both sides seem to agree on one thing. If Iran complies with the Memorandum of Understanding, it will be rewarded. Vice President J.D. Vance posting on social media, if the Islamic Republic of Iran meets its obligations, then economic benefits will flow to them. Possible rewards include $24 billion in frozen Iranian assets and relief from crushing U.S. sanctions. When Iran would get that money remains unclear.
6: Officials say at least 11 people have been shot, one fatally, in an active shooter situation earlier today in Midland, Texas. Midland Mayor Lori Blong.
17: Our thoughts and prayers are absolutely with the victims and with their families, with our first responders, with all of the medical staff.
6: The suspect was wanted for attempted murder, found dead at the scene. President Trump's name soon could be gone from the Kennedy Center. The judge 2 weeks ago gave the Trump administration until today to remove Donald Trump's name after concluding the name change and closure of the center was illegal.
18: But on the last day before their deadline, the Trump administration on Friday asked the judge who issued that order and a federal appeals court to give them more time, requests that were quickly denied. For now, Trump's name is still on the building, but surrounded by scaffolding.
6: ABC's Peter Haralambos. The Justice Department clearing the way for a merger between Paramount and Warner Brothers, two of the biggest media companies in the world. Travel trouble for Pope Leo in Spain when he wrapped up a week-long visit. The Pope forced to deplane in Tenerife earlier. The pilot reported the plane's engine failed to start after the Pope boarded. The King of Spain jumped in and offered up his private jet to help the Pope return home. And on Wall Street, the Dow up 353 points today. Same day as that SpaceX of IPO. 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
6: New recall over a possible engine stall while driving. ABC's Chuck Sievertson has more.
1: Ford is recalling more than 225,000 Focus models over a valve malfunction that could cause the engine to stall unexpectedly while being driven, increasing the risk of a crash. According to the recall report from the National Highway Traffic Safety Administration, Ford Motors had previously issued a recall for this defect, but repairs were either not completed or were performed incorrectly.
6: Ebola cases in the Democratic Republic of Congo have now surpassed 600 as the virus continues to spread. The country's health minister reports 127 deaths so far. ABC News medical contributor Dr. Alok Patel says there are concerns that local health officials in Africa are missing a lot of positive cases and deaths in remote areas.
21: There are some studies suggesting that we're only seeing the reports from about 20 to 60% of cases where there needs to be contact tracing. So the worry is, due to displacement and due to a lack of supplies and mistrust, that not all the cases and exposures are being counted right now, and the illness count could get much higher.
6: Former Uvalde School Police Chief Pete Arredondo will stand trial in February on charges that he endangered students by failing to respond quickly to the mass shooting at Robb Elementary School, where 19 students and two teachers were killed back in 2022. And Ford recalling more than 225,000 Focus models over a valve malfunction that could cause the engine to stall. Dave Packer, ABC News.
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3: 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Helps your body burn fat, turn it into energy instead of storing it. No prescriptions, no needles. You've been thinking about losing weight? Let's go. No more wasted time. 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
5: Hello, this is the Bloomberg Business of Sports, where we explore the big money issues in the world of sports. I'm Michael Barr.
6: I'm Vanessa Perdomo-Maglione.
7: And I'm Randall Williams.
5: Man, oh man, it is finally here. The FIFA 26 World Cup kicks off this week.
6: I'm way too excited. We've been talking about this nonstop for the last year, and the week is finally here. I truly cannot believe it.
7: Now, I don't know if any of us are quite as geeked as Vanessa, but it's a great time when everyone on Earth is tuned into one event. The tournament is kicking off across 16 cities in the U.S., Canada, and Mexico, and we are going to be checking on various host cities throughout the tournament to catch the vibes in different arenas.
5: Vanessa's hair is standing up and her nostrils are flaring. I see it right here. Today, we are starting off by speaking to Bloomberg's Gonzalo Soto, out of Mexico City, who is going to tell us everything we need to know about Mexico preparing to host the tournament for a record-breaking third time. Gonzalo, welcome back to the Bloomberg Business of Sports. And I can tell you how people are excited already. President of Mexico, Claudia Sheinbaum, she has issued a decree ordering federal workers in the capital to work from home. And, she has suspended school classes to ease traffic during the FIFA World Cup opening event.
8: Hey, thank you. Thank you for having me here again. And yes, basically, President Sheinbaum answered to millions of kids' prayers and best wishes to not having to go to school during the first game of Mexico's participation in the World Cup. Lots of excitement going on. Now that the tournament has begun, there was a lot of tension on the days prior, lots of protests here in the city, lots of expectation of what was going to happen with the teachers' union that was disrupting the city and disrupting with protests nationwide. But, you know, finally, when the ball kicked in, when the referee began the first match against South Africa, things started to, you know, change and people started to relax because, yes, as you said, Mexico is hosting for the third time a World Cup, a record third time. And, you know, out of the three countries, and I don't want to sound dismissive to the U.S. and to Canadian fans, but definitely soccer has a much different feeling here in Mexico because this is a soccer mad country. And now that the ball is actually in play, I think there's a lot of expectation of what's going to happen with the Mexican national team going forward in the tournament. The brackets are very, very complicated for every team, but I think there's a lot of expectation from Mexican fans of how far can the team go.
6: Gonzalo, I've been trying everything in my power to get down there for a game, but I haven't been able to make it happen. But I just know, I mean, you're right. Mexican fans are just so, so passionate about soccer. But you did actually do a story recently about how this World Cup is feeling a little bit different for fans than previously.
8: Yes.
6: Tell us about that.
8: Yeah, I mean, of course. I mean, when I said the thing here is prices are extremely high for the average Mexican fan. I know this has been a discussion in the United States and in Canada, of course, but when you compare the average income from Mexican worker to the rest of North America, there is a huge difference. And of course, the average Mexican fan, you know, believes that this is something that's unpayable. I mean, in some cases, some tickets went as far as 300,000 pesos, which is basically mortgage down payment money. I mean, for some fans, it was the decision between buying a car or buying a World Cup ticket, one World Cup ticket. So that put off a lot of fans going into the World Cup. Also, there was this feeling that out of the 100 plus games that this World Cup is going to have, Mexico only has 30 matches happening here in Mexico City, Guadalajara, and in Monterrey, the host cities. So that also put off a lot of people, you know, thinking that, well, maybe we're not really, you know, official hosts. Maybe we're just, you know, we're being treated as a I don't know, like a footnote in this World Cup, which of course that started to change as the tournament was approaching. But, you know, basically it was prices and it was the amount of games that Mexico was going to host that was, you know, putting off a lot of fans. Going back to the prices, I mean, I know affordability is a conversation in the U.S., so is in Mexico, especially in cities like Mexico City, where gentrification has been an issue, where rising prices for every type of service and goods has been also on the rise. And now when the World Cup came, things started to change. And then public works. You know, every city when is hosting a tournament or an event of this size and this scope begins doing a lot of, you know, renovation and public works construction. But in Mexico's case, all these works were postponed to the very last minute, and people were just, you know, frustrated by it. Several weekends before the World Cup, people couldn't use the subway, which is a vital transportation form here in the city. So that was, you know, very complicated. That complicated the life of a lot of fans and non-fans here in the city, and, you know, that grew frustrations. But now, I mean, I think things are starting to change.
7: So let me ask you this. I wonder, from Mexico's perspective and your perspective, do you expect any of these stadiums to be potentially half full because fans are being priced out? We're having a lot of conversations in the U.S. and even from Canada's perspective about whether the countries who may not be able to travel as much, if they will show up in these stadiums. Is that of the same concern in Mexico?
8: Well, you know, Mexico's games, the Mexican national team's games are sold out. The rest of the games, although we don't have like big marquee games, with the exception of Spain versus Uruguay in Guadalajara, most

0: Yeah. Well, your pronunciation was kind of spot on, so no worries about that. In Spanish, I think it sounds nice, right? It's ajolote, and it's an endemic amphibious animal from Mexico. You should just Google it. It's really beautiful. It's a really interesting animal. But the controversy has been that Mexico City's mayor, it's obsessed with it, like absolutely obsessed. And Mayor Clara Brugada decided to paint the city purple, out of, this, maybe it's her favorite color. And also she decided to paint the ajolotes everywhere. And when I say everywhere, I mean everywhere, on the walls, on the streets, everywhere. And she also decided at some point to paint, for example, some traffic signals, traffic signs, that she decided to paint those purple, which of course goes against traffic rules, because they have to be in a color that you can actually see at night, whereas, purple you can see at night. And she had to repaint those yellow. And there's this huge controversy on where did the money come from? How did they pay for it? Why did they decide to paint so many ajolotes everywhere in the city? And there was this meme that went viral, or this image that went viral. Mexico City has a flood problem. Several when it rains a lot here during the summer, and there are some places, some underpasses particularly, that tend to flood very frequently. And there was this image that, in an underpass that flooded, and above the water level, that reached, several feet high, there was this ajolote like trying to plunge into the water. And I think that was a perfect example of everything that was going bad for local government, with the construction works, with everything that they postponed and everything that they didn't do to get the city ready on time. So yeah, I mean, that was a big controversy, and it will continue to be a controversy, because the local opposition has filed for a complaint, or for an investigation, or a probe into why Mexico City's mayor decided to do all this, and where did the money come from?
1: That's interesting. And speaking of money, and speaking of how funds are, allocated throughout Mexico, how has security been handled in the different cities across? I know a couple of, months ago, Guadalajara had some problems, with security, and it raised questions if they are ready to host. I know you're going to be heading there soon as well, right? So how is security being handled in all the different cities?
0: Well, the Mexican government has really gone out of their way to make the city safe. Tens of thousands of police officers, navy personnel, army personnel have been deployed across all the whole cities, and National Guard personnel also will be protecting and guarding the areas around the stadiums, in order to avoid in some of the scenes that basically went viral in late February, when the Mexican security forces killed this notorious drug lord, nicknamed El Mencho. And, so far everything has gone smoothly, and just let's hope that that continues that way.
1: That was Bloomberg's economic and government reporter Gonzalo Soto out of Mexico City.
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14: This is the Bloomberg Business of Sports, where we explore the big money issues in the world of sports. I'm Michael Barr.
15: I'm Vanessa Perdomo-Maglione.
16: And I'm Randall Williams.
14: Joining us now is Alan Rothenberg. He was the president of U.S. Soccer during the 1994 World Cup and author of The Big Bounce.
15: At the time the U.S. was given the World Cup in 1994, it came with a stipulation that we had to create a domestic professional league because the North American Soccer League had folded 10 years prior.
5: Allen had a very hard task of helping owners set up a viable professional league while also introducing the sport of soccer to Americans who didn't really know it on a large scale yet.
15: Oh, and let's not forget, he also played a pivotal role in making the 1999 Women's World Cup become the major success that it was as the greatest U.S. team in history.
6: Doggone Skippy. Let's welcome Allen to the show. Allen Rothenberg, former president of U.S. Soccer and author of The Big Bounce. Welcome to the Bloomberg Business of Sports. And you know what? I'm going to start with our own poll for Bloomberg that was taken in, I think, late May. Now, obviously, the World Cup, people are excited about it. But if you ask baby boomers like me, we have displayed the least excitement. Three-fourths of the cohort said that we're not into soccer. And now this is the part I don't get. About half of them never heard of megastar Lionel Messi. So, Allen, I got to start. We both know Lionel Messi. What are we going to do to get the baby boomers like me more interested in soccer?
16: Well, first of all, if you compare the percentage of people that are interested in soccer in the United States today to what it was back before we did the 1994 World Cup, the number would be exponentially higher. So it's a generational thing. It keeps growing. And I'm surprised that, frankly, about the Messi thing, because I just saw a report, granted it's worldwide, he has 500 million Instagram followers.
6: Yeah, and you're right. Gen Zers are the members that they have shown the most enthusiasm about it.
16: Boomers came on the scene growing up, and that's really where you get your interest and passion for sports. Growing up, there was very little soccer in the United States, so you missed out, frankly. And each new generation is growing up with the sport. Today is the number one participant sport. Today, there was a poll, I forgot who did it, but it was a legitimate pollster, that added as the third most popular sport in the country right now after football and basketball. Average attendance at MLS matches last year were greater than average attendance at NBA and NHL games, and we're pretty darn close to baseball. So a lot of it, I think, is, frankly, your generation missed out on it.
15: I mean, it is, like you said, a generational thing, and how different it is from even the 30 years ago from the 1994 World Cup. Allen, can you set the scene for us then about how we won the bid and how you at the time were educating people on really what the World Cup was for the U.S.?
16: Well, we won the bid in an uncontested competition, effectively, because I think the only other bidder was Tehran. Was Iran at that time. So, and it was a time when FIFA absolutely coveted coming to the rich U.S. market. What happened was in 1984, we had the Olympics in L.A. I was commissioner of soccer in 84. We blew past track and field with attendance. We led the Olympics in attendance. I sold out the Rose Bowl twice for the semifinal and the final. And that's when FIFA felt that it would still be a risk, but they could take the chance on bringing the World Cup to the United States. When I took over running the World Cup in 1990, I did not assume there were enough core soccer fans that they could fully support the World Cup. But I knew that America loves a big event. And so what we did is we set about making this a big event. We did things that had never been done before. Lots of celebrity activities, lots of concerts and entertainment activities surrounding the World Cup. You know, in all prior World Cups, they were in soccer mad countries. So they didn't do anything except, okay, let's play soccer.
15: Right.
16: We really revolutionized it, and so many of the things that we did have now been commonplace. For example, the Olympics always had a torch relay. What we decided is, well, we don't have a torch, but we do have a World Cup trophy. And so we did a World Cup trophy tour and traveled throughout the United States, going into city after city and creating an event around it. For the final draw, which really matches up who's going to play whom, and in the past, it really was just a technical operation. We had a big gala the night before with James Brown and Smokey Robinson, and in an unforgettable presentation, Robin Williams was the MC at the draw. People still go to YouTube to see his amazing performance, for the opening. Previously, there'd be an announcement by the president of whatever country was hosting it, and then start playing. Well, we did a kickoff presentation with Oprah Winfrey emceeing it, John Cicada performing, and Diana Ross performing. And on and on. Those weren't the only ones. And we did tons of things. It was really to generate the feeling that this is an event you got to go see, which worked. We sold out basically 100% of the tournament, set all kinds of records for attendance, for financial net benefit.
5: So I do wonder from your perspective. I'm at NFL league meetings all the time where I see Bob Kraft and Clark Hunt, but yeah. You go back 30 years. I do wonder what the conversations were like with them back then. Clark had not yet emerged as the owner of the Kansas City Chiefs that he is today. So what were the conversations like around these sports business titans now that weren't quite titans then?
16: Well, you start with this. Lamar Hunt, Clark's father, probably was the biggest sports titan in many ways in modern history.
5: He named the Super Bowl.
16: But he has been a soccer fan from day one. He actually, when he was in his 20s, was the owner of the Dallas Tornado of the original North American Soccer League. Mm. When that league began to crumble, for several years, he basically kept it alive financially. Mm. So he was there from the beginning. He was on our World Cup board when I prepared the first draft of the MLS business plan. The first person I showed it to was Lamar and got his input. And so he was in there from day one. The other two key people from the beginning were Phil Anschutz. And Phil got his introduction. And this is a great story. They have it in my book. But he was a client of my law firm. And so the partner that was really closest to him sent him our investment book, and Phil took an interest in starting with MLS soccer. But his real introduction was we had given him free tickets to the Brazil-Italy final in 1994. When he ultimately built the first stadium for the Galaxy here in Los Angeles, he had a big party. And he came to me and he said, "Alan, you know those free tickets you gave me to the World Cup final?" I said, "Yes." He said, "So far they've cost me $300 million. and believe me, even more, he put more behind that. Now, Bob Kraft was interesting because he really didn't have the same involvement as Lamar and Phil, but he got taken. Because we played matches at Foxborough Stadium. And that really was his introduction to international soccer. He took a flyer on it, if you will. But again, on that one, Lamar was crucial to him acting. You know, Lamar was so respected by these other people, because of his longstanding NFL as well as soccer background, that they really respected his views. So that's really how that core group of owners came together, and they're still with the league 30-something years later.
6: We're talking with Alan Rothenberg, former president of U.S. Soccer and author of The Big Bounce, and you brought it up. You were also part, as you said, of the North American Soccer League, folded in 1984, I believe. And I don't understand why, because I thought it was a great idea. What happened in that to where it ended?
16: Well, first of all, there really still was a growing base of soccer support. So it was a growing but still small, if you will. in many ways, they expanded too fast. They were so determined to get a national television contract, they felt they had to have a national footprint. And they expanded too fast, which cost them two things. One is a dilution of talent that was incredible. And the other was a disparity of wealth of the owners. And then in its heyday, you had the New York Cosmos. And it was great. They filled what is now MetLife Stadium. They brought in Pele, Beckenbauer, Carlos Alberto, Quinhalia. Really caught the world on fire. But the problem was they were owned by Warner Communication. And then throughout the league, you didn't have people with anywhere near the kind of capital to spend on it as they did. Here in Los Angeles, a group of us put a partnership together, and we brought the LA Aztecs. We went ahead and got Johan Cruyff, who at that time was the best player in the world. But we were a bunch of working stiffs, and the capital calls kept coming, and we decided, it's just over our heads, so we sold the team. The combination of all those things, I think, and then the killer really was a corporate transaction in Warner's. They bought Atari. I don't know if you remember all that.
6: Oh, yeah.
16: For gaming companies. And it was a financial disaster. And so suddenly they started taking a look at, the things that the company was doing that were outside their core business. And obviously soccer was one of those. And so suddenly they pulled back. And so that big anchor for the league suddenly disappeared. So all those things came together. And the basic underlying factor was there just weren't enough core soccer fans in the country yet to sustain it.
5: That was former U.S. soccer president Alan Rothenberg.
15: Up next, we are sticking with the history of the 1994 World Cup, where we are joined by one of the stars of the team, Alexi Lalas.
6: That is straight ahead on the Bloomberg Business of Sports. I'm Michael Barr with Vanessa Perdomo-Maglione and Randall Williams. 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
28: And I'm Ed Kalenge in the Bloomberg Newsroom. Here are some of the stories we're watching. SpaceX's first day on the stock market transformed the startup into one of the world's most valuable public companies, handed buyers of the IPO a 19% return, and turned its founder Elon Musk into the world's first trillionaire. Yet the record-breaking $75 billion offering also accomplished something else. It allowed for a sigh of relief not only for backers of Musk's company, but for an entire stock market that has been driven higher this year on optimism about the growth potential for artificial intelligence. Jim Chanos, founder and president of Chanos & Company, discussed the Elon premium with Bloomberg.
29: This is the Elon premium. Is it Elon premium times two or Elon premium divided by two? Now you have another Elon hopes and dreams company with an even bigger valuation. And so does that double the value, or does it basically say, okay, well, I'm going to pick one?
28: Jim Chanos, founder and president of Chanos & Company. According to people familiar with the decision, the Justice Department has closed its antitrust probe into the $110 billion merger of Paramount Skydance and Warner Brothers Discovery. The Federal Antitrust Agency did not require any changes to the deal, which it had been reviewing for the past several months. A group of state attorneys general led by California have also been probing the transaction, which would combine two of the five largest Hollywood studios. Bloomberg previously reported the states are preparing to sue to block the merger. Private equity executive Matt Holt's investment firm Thoreau Group is in advanced talks to acquire Ensemble Health Partners in a deal valuing the company at about $12 billion. A deal could be signed immediately. Thoreau, backed by Apollo Global Management, will be the controlling shareholder of Ensemble. Bloomberg News reported in December that Holt left the private equity firm New Mountain Capital to set up a new venture named Thoreau. The Friday numbers on Wall Street, the Dow gained 353. NASDAQ was up 79. The S&P added 37. The 10-year Treasury yield is at 4.48%. The 2-year Treasury yield, it stands at 4.08%. Checking oil. West Texas Intermediate at 77.16. That's down nearly 4%. And Brent crude is at 86.77. That's down nearly 3.5%. Global news 24 hours a day and whenever you want it with Bloomberg News Now. I'm Ed Kalegi, and this is Bloomberg.
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0: A Better Life with Dr. Sanjay Gupta.
4: Breast cancer is the most common cancer among women in the world. And according to a new study out of the University of Washington School of Medicine, an estimated 3.5 million cases a year are expected by 2050. Now, the good news is we've gotten so much better at screening, earlier detection, and cutting-edge treatments in many countries, including here in the United States. 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
6: Thanks for joining us on the Bloomberg Business of Sports, where we explore the big money issues in the world of sports. I'm Michael Barr.
10: I'm Vanessa Perdomo-Maglione.
11: And I'm Randall Williams.
6: The 2026 FIFA World Cup is upon us, the first time the U.S. is hosting since 1994. Soccer was in a very different place in the U.S. at the time, without even a major domestic league to play it.
11: The 1994 World Cup team had the task of trying to represent their country at a home World Cup without fans really knowing the tournament was happening. Vanessa, you recently spoke with Alexi Lalas, who was a member of that team, about his experience.
10: That's right. And Alexi and I spoke about the significance of playing in a home World Cup and just how much it can inspire change and growth for the sport. Also, a broadcast analyst for Fox, who will be broadcasting all 104 matches of the tournament. So he gave insight on how he thinks the U.S. will fare this year.
6: Let's take a listen to Vanessa's conversation with former U.S. men's national team player and Fox soccer analyst, Alexi Lalas.
10: Alexi, the World Cup is here. Like, it's genuinely here. How crazy. I mean, it's been a lead up of 8 years.
12: Yeah, I am cocked, locked, and ready to rock for this thing. It's going to happen whether we're ready or not, but I do think that we're ready. A World Cup, I've been to plenty of them. It never goes perfectly. It bobs and it weaves and it zigs and it zags, and this summer will be no different. But ultimately, when that final whistle blows in totality, I think what we're all hoping is that everybody has a kick time. And that everybody is safe, and that it lives long in the memory and therefore creates a legacy for future generations to hopefully look back to the summer of 26 and say, man, that was awesome. What I saw on the field and the experiences that I had, the people that I met, and the way that I felt about my country, oh, not for nothing, on the 250th birthday, what I feel is the greatest country in the world, is something that hopefully lives in the memories of young kids now, but obviously they will grow up in generations, hopefully look back at it.
10: Yeah, I mean, that's huge, right? Because obviously as 94 came around when the last time we hosted the World Cup, it inspired a whole generation of people to play soccer, myself included. I can remember those times, you know, in 94 and 99, just live in my brain, right?
12: Jeez.
10: So 99 especially.
12: No chance you were alive back
10: 99
12: then.
10: 99 is my team there.
12: Oh, well, listen, I mean, you know, we talk a lot about 1994 and how seminal it was, but when you're looking at those flagpole types of moments, obviously 1994 and 1999, those are moments when soccer changed forever and the perception of soccer changed forever. And so hopefully, again, this summer, we have that wonderful injection that we can use to our benefit going forward. Because, you know, the reality is, as the saying goes, you've come a long way, baby. And we certainly have, both on and off the field. But there is still this, you know, wonderful opportunity to bring a lot of people into the tent this summer. A lot of people that still aren't necessarily into soccer, don't watch it a lot, or even don't even watch it at all. And to hopefully, you know, spread the gospel and convert them and infect them in the most positive way. It's very difficult to cure once you've been infected with soccer. And so a lot of people will stay. They won't all stay, but hopefully it's as welcoming as we possibly can be and that they have a wonderful time and they see good stuff on the field and they have a good time off the field.
10: I want to talk more about that in a little bit, like the legacy that this World Cup can have. But I want to talk about, you know, the Fox broadcast, you know, what you're doing and leading and watching all 104 games as you can. How are you, you know, with the Fox broadcast, can you bring in those new fans so that sometimes when you turn on sports that you don't know and you just kind of tune in, it's a little isolating because you don't know the players and you don't really know what's going on. How can you bring in those new fans so when they just tune in casually, they want...
12: United States. We can be very precious and we can, you know, kind of... you know, be kind of gatekeepy and in the way that we go about it. And we can't have any of that. Soccer, by the way, is absolutely mainstream. It's no longer underground or niche. But the reality is that we need to make it as inviting as possible. Now, that doesn't mean that we're going to dumb it down. I mean, I don't know a tremendous amount about American football, but I can suss it out and I can tell when I'm being talked down to. It's a beautiful game, as they say. It's also a very simple game. People will get it. But we also want to make it as accessible as possible. And obviously as entertaining and as enjoyable. We want to tell the stories about these teams, about these players. We want to, yes, get into X's and O's, like any sport, out there. But again, we want to make sure that we're not doing anything to be exclusionary. That's the worst thing that we could possibly do. And you know, like, you know, when you have a band that you followed and you saw them play in front of two people in a dingy old club and then they get big, you know, sometimes you feel like you have some ownership and you kind of almost don't want everybody else because in your mind, well, they weren't there from the start or they're not worthy. We cannot have that attitude. And I don't think that we will because we've been doing this long enough where I think soccer and soccer people in general recognize that it is not just the opportunity, but the responsibility to spread that gospel. And like I said, once people get it, it's very hard for them to go anyplace else.
10: How do you feel about, you know, there being 104 matches? I mean, it's double the size of really the last World Cup. What are we going to see some bad games, do you think, or how is it going to stack up?
12: Yeah, so 104 games, 48 teams, obviously three countries with our friends to the north, Canada, our friends to the south, Mexico. I think when all is said and done, not only is it going to be the biggest World Cup, it's going to be the biggest sporting event, and I think it has a chance of being the biggest cultural event in history. I think specific to the United States, because of, you know, our unique makeup and our melting pot and the diaspora that we have, maybe better than any place in terms of hosting some of these teams, you are going to get wonderful scenes. We have debutants because of this. You know, when you look at Jordan and Uzbekistan and Cape Verde and Curacao, we have teams coming back, you know, after decades. Haiti, for example, back for the first time since 74. I think a lot of, you know, these communities in the United States, this is their moment to, through the lens of the World Cup, to celebrate their country and culture and show their pride in this moment, in these games. And I think one of the stories, and I think one of the big stories that's going to come out of this is those celebrations relative to some of these teams. Now, you mentioned about on the field. I think that there will be at times some, you know, maybe lopsided games. But I'll tell you this, a couple of World Cups ago, Panama went to the World Cup for the first time. And I'll never forget, you know, we have this wonderful moment where we pan down the faces of all the players during the national anthem. And they started panning down and there's tears streaming down the Panamanian players' faces. Not because of goals that they were going to score or games that they were going to win. By the way, they didn't go on to win a whole lot of games. But in that moment, that sense of pride that they were representing their country in front of the world on a global scale, that's incredibly moving, okay? We don't want lopsided types of games. And I actually think some of these teams are smart in the way that they are approaching these games and recognize that in soccer, maybe more so than any sport, you can bend and not break and still be competitive. And so I think you're going to see some, you know, teams that get very, very pragmatic and realistic very, very quickly with who they are facing. But, you know, I'm talking to you today because of the World Cup in 1994. I'm talking to you today because I played in a World Cup. Okay. Mm-hmm. Why would I ever stand in the way or poo-poo or grumpy old man the opportunity for players and for teams to have that opportunity, whether it's the debutants or teams coming back for the first time? You know, it's a World Cup and it's special. And that specialness goes well beyond the actual kicking of the ball.
10: So you're saying, I mean, like, that's such a great way of thinking about it. It's, because of the World Cup is this global event and it's built to bring the world together, those sorts of moments of representation for the countries is more important in a way than what might happen.
12: It is. I mean, I'm not saying that they're not competitive or they don't want to win. Mm-hmm. But for some of these teams, purely being there, they have already won.
10: Yeah.
12: Okay. And, you know, anything else is kind of gravy. And we will see potentially, you know, if they score a goal. Keep in mind, that's the first World Cup goal ever scored by a Cape Verdean at a World Cup or something like that. That will live with you forever. That will live with the players, certainly. But I think it also will translate to the viewers. And so, again, on Fox, we are going to tell some of these stories and give people, like I said, perspective on what they are seeing.
10: Yeah, I love that. So you talked about it. You played in a World Cup, in a home World Cup in 1994. Set us that scene of what it was like. I mean, it was a very different time, right, for soccer in the U.S. How impactful was it even then, though, do you think?
12: I mean, like I said, it was a flagpole type of moment, and the world was never the same. The soccer world was never the same in our country. Now, as the saying goes, we've come a long way, baby, and we certainly have. We're not perfect by any stretch of the imagination, but one of the things that I hope happens this summer is a recognition, a compare contrast, if you will, and therefore, an understanding of how far we have come. And what ultimately I hope happens is there's a celebration of who we are. And, you know, sometimes in America, in American soccer, we like to kick ourselves for what we haven't done or who we aren't. Mm. And I think this summer is an opportunity for us to just take a moment and celebrate how far we have come, because it really is unprecedented when you put it up against any country culture out there. Just in the last 30 years, what we have done. Is it perfect? No. Mm-hmm. But don't let anybody tell you that we're not a soccer playing nation. Don't let anybody tell you that we're not a soccer culture. Okay, we are different. We are unique, but we are as passionate. We are as discerning. We are as educated. And I would even argue at times even more out of necessity than anybody else out there. And I think that is something that we can celebrate together this summer with everything, not just through the U.S. team, but what we are about to do in terms of hosting this World Cup.
10: When you're talking about comparing, contrasting there a little bit, how would you think that the 94 team stacks up against this 26 team?
12: I would hope we get our kicked. I mean, otherwise, what are we doing? They're better. My ego won't allow me to necessarily say that. I think this summer, the other thing that I hope is that we as a country, as we come together through, the lens of the World Cup, that we have higher expectations for our U.S. team this summer. And I wouldn't say that if I didn't believe that they could live up to them. So I do think that it is fair. But you should expect your U.S. team, given everything that I just said and the talent that they have, to win this group and to get out of this group. And now you're in the round of 32, this new round of 32, and you're playing a knockout game if you finished first in your group against a team that you're better than. Now, that's something that we've never had in a men's World Cup, where we're playing against a team in a knockout stage where we are better than them. So now, all of that experience and all of that opportunity that we've given you, it has to come to bear. You win that game, and now we're back to the old round of 16 that we kind of always have been, where you need a little bit of luck, you need the soccer gods to smile upon you, and you need to harness the magic of a home World Cup, because there's nothing better than a World Cup except for one thing, and that is a home World Cup. And if they're able to harness that, they can do things that we haven't seen before.
10: That was Fox soccer analyst and U.S. men's national team player Alexi Lawless.
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16: From ABC News, I'm Dave Packer. We're seeing the strongest signs yet that the U.S. and Iran are nearing an agreement to end the war. A senior administration official telling us there's an 80 to 85% chance it happens. Iran's foreign minister says that a settlement's never been closer. ABC's Jonathan Carl.
17: The senior administration official told reporters the agreement, quote, reopens the Strait of Hormuz and lifts the U.S. blockade. But then a 60-day period for the U.S. and Iran to hash out an agreement on the future of Iran's nuclear program. The official says the memorandum of understanding, quote, leads to the dismantling of that program and for the destruction and removal of Iran's stockpile of enriched uranium. Iran has long insisted on its right to enrich uranium and has said nothing publicly to indicate that has changed.
1: Workers at the Kennedy Center spending the overnight on a scaffold taking President Trump's name off the building. The administration lost a last-minute appeal to keep his name up. The original court order stated that a name change requires an act of Congress. Congresswoman Joyce Beatty satisfied with the outcome.
2: Kennedy Center was here and doing fine before Donald Trump, and it will be here and doing fine after Donald Trump.
1: SpaceX blasting off on Wall Street, Elon Musk's company going public, the biggest IPO on record, making Musk the world's first trillionaire. What it could mean for your 401k? ABC's Matt Rivers.
3: SpaceX stock prices at $135 a share, surging to nearly $161 by the end of the day. The company, which has yet to turn a profit, is now valued at more than $2 trillion. And Musk, whose other companies include Tesla and X, is now worth an estimated $1.1 trillion. That's more than the next four richest people in the world, both of Google's co-founders, Jeff Bezos and Mark Zuckerberg, combined.
1: For decades, he was a fixture on morning television. His family says movie critic and arts reporter Gene Shalit has died at 100. They said he passed peacefully in his sleep. 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
1: A new recall over a possible engine stall while driving. ABC's Chuck Sievertson has details.
20: Ford is recalling more than 225,000 Focus models over a valve malfunction that could cause the engine to stall unexpectedly while being driven, increasing the risk of a crash. According to the recall report from the National Highway Traffic Safety Administration, Ford Motors had previously issued a recall for this defect, but repairs were either not completed or were performed incorrectly.
1: All systems go for President Trump's UFC fight at the White House this weekend. ABC Stephen Fortnoy.
21: Judge Amit Mehta of the U.S. District Court here in Washington rejected a request to put in place a temporary restraining order that would have prevented Sunday's event. The lawsuit was brought by two Virginia residents who said, among other things, that the claw is grotesque, that the event itself is corrupt. The judge said that these two Virginia residents didn't have standing to sue, that they weren't injured in a way that would require the court's intervention. There wasn't enough irreparable harm alleged. That come Monday morning, the plan is to take this claw down, that it won't do, he found, any kind of permanent damage to the White House grounds. The UFC is also, by the way, paying to repair the grass.
1: Anthropic announced it's suspending access to its Fable 5 and Mythos 5 models after the U.S. government asked it to suspend access to any foreign national. The company is saying that the end result is they must suspend access for everyone to remain compliant. The company says they're complying but disagree with the government's findings that led to the order. Dave Packer, ABC News.
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29: How did I lose weight? And I did.
0: Lean, right here. I did. I love this stuff. Listen, Brickhouse Nutrition been with me for a long time. So chatting with Miles, I'm up at like 235. True story, I never minded being 235, but you know what minded? 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
1: Hi, everyone. Welcome to the weekend edition of Bloomberg Business Week. A topsy-turvy week for global markets driven by the ongoing conflict in the Middle East. It seems never ending. The U.S. and Iran exchanging strikes, jolting their two-month-old truce and endangering talks aimed at securing lasting peace in the Middle East.
2: Meanwhile, Wall Street going all in on Elon Musk's SpaceX, which debuted on the NASDAQ on Friday in a record-breaking IPO. Investors scrambling for a piece of the space giant. Also, the AI giant. Also, the owner of the platform formerly known as Twitter. And maybe, just maybe, as some analysts have told us, maybe it'll be part of Tesla, or Tesla will be part of that
1: so then
2: in the future.
1: Throw in the Boring Company, and then
2: Neuralink. Yeah.
1: And whatever else, right?
2: Elon does a lot, right?
1: Robots, like all of it.
2: Investors certainly scrambling for a piece of the space giant. For a full breakdown of this record IPO, head on over to the Bloomberg Terminal or Bloomberg.com.
1: With that as our backdrop, another mega cap tech company was also on our mind this past week. That was Apple. Bloomberg's managing editor for global consumer tech and our in-house Apple expert, Mark Gurman, who correctly forecast many months ago maybe what was coming when it comes to AI and Siri. Well, he unpacked the details further from this past week's Apple Annual Worldwide Developers Conference. Everything from the biggest overhaul of Siri to, yes, a foldable iPhone. Although that really wasn't part of the announcements. But what Mark reminded us, you read inside all the details, and that's where you find out about this possible or expected foldable iPhone.
2: Plus, as AI continues to seemingly reshape everything, including the corporate landscape, pressure on the American worker is growing. Former U.S. Commerce Secretary Gina Raimondo weighs in on what needs to be done to avoid significant dislocations in the labor market.
1: And we can't talk about AI without being reminded of all the energy it requires and all the sources needed to meet that demand, including nuclear. The CEO of Nano Nuclear, James Walker, gives us an update on those much-talked-about SMRs, small modular reactors.
2: And later on, we catch up with the director of the hit Broadway show, Two Strangers Carry a Cake Across New York. All that to come, we begin with a closer look at one of the world's most valuable companies. We are talking about Apple.
1: We are indeed. This past Monday, Apple unveiled a new AI strategy at its annual Worldwide Developers Conference out on the West Coast, aiming to provide practical improvements and features that the company believes everyday consumers will actually use. For more, Bloomberg's Emily Grafeo and I caught up with our in-house Apple whisperer, Bloomberg's managing editor for global consumer tech, Mark Gurman.
3: My big takeaway is that Apple has just reset its AI strategy, its Siri strategy, and its underlying software platforms because they have a blockbuster next 3 years of new hardware products that they need to get right. And what you've seen from Apple lately is that the gate to some of their hardware products coming out on time, being successful, working as advertised, has been AI and has been the underlying operating systems. And so for the foldable iPhone, AirPods with cameras, 3 smart home devices, new iPads and touchscreen Macs to come out and sell at their peak needs to work properly, and they need to get the software and AI story in shape, and they did just that. Obviously, they can't come out and say, because of their culture, that this is why they're doing that, but from what I'm telling you is that this is all about enabling this next generation suite of hardware under incoming CEO John Ternus.
4: So are they finally caught up in AI compared to the other big tech companies?
3: No, they're where they should have been 2 years ago. They're not caught up in, you know, in any shape or form. But what we also saw is Apple roll out AI in a way that is for mass consumers. Their new LLM, their new on-device Siri technology, also hitting to the cloud, is effective. This is what mass consumers are going to use. Don't forget, a third of the world is using these Apple products. And so I think their approach that they're taking is super smart for the mass consumer. But at the same time, I think if Apple was capable of rolling out these whiz-bang features and developer tools, things like Codex, things like OpenClaw, they would do just that. And they will probably get there eventually. Obviously, they got a helping hand from Google, Anthropic, and OpenAI this time around. But I do think they are in a very fair place for consumer expectations today. And their brand is super strong, and so people are going to keep buying the product. So I think they're in a decent place, an adequate place.
1: All right, so decent place for consumers. I mean, it's not on par with some of the other high flyers, certainly in the tech space. So what will it take for investors to get more impressed? What do we need to see from Apple, and maybe how long does it take for it to get there?
3: Investors are going to need to understand that for the next few years, Apple's not going to be an AI winner. in terms of the way that they think about AI winners today, they're going to need to recalculate their investment thesis around, is the Apple product story, the overall cohesive story, strong? Are the new hardware products industry leading? And don't forget, Apple's always been a hardware company at its core. 80% of the revenue is from the hardware, another 20% services. And they've been doing good in services and they've been doing good in hardware. But the hardware needs to be in a place where it's actually excellent again. And my hope as a consumer is that these new software features are going to try to push the hardware into a great place, an excellent place. And so we'll see if that happens.
1: And that includes, you did have another story out about the iOS 27 overhaul and all these related software updates, what it says about the foldable phone from Apple. So what did you glean from all of that?
3: Yeah, this three-year roadmap of major new hardware products, the first one is the foldable phone. You'll see the new CEO introduce that in early September. The new iOS obviously is going to run on this phone, so it's chock full of hints about the upcoming device. I'm pretty excited for it. It's going to have the widescreen display, excellent reliability and durability. So I think it's going to be a pretty compelling product.
4: Mark, before we let you go, we do want to get your reaction to this Apple news saying that under EU regulators' extreme interpretation of the Block Digital Markets Act, what do you make of just the regulation in Europe and how much it's going to stifle Apple's growth projections here?
3: I don't like what the EU is doing at all. Let's take Apple and growth and, you know, Apple's a company aside. If I'm a consumer in the EU, someone like me who loves tech, wants to try out these new features, wants these breakthrough new products and you know, software enhancements, I'm upset with the EU because I just want this stuff and I want my Apple ecosystem to work as advertised as it's supposed to work. If I'm a developer, which the EU, you know, said they're putting these rules in place to protect competitors, to protect third-party app makers, I'm really angry. Because if I'm a developer in the EU, I'm not able to introduce new AI apps, all these features that take advantage of the new frameworks, these new platforms. And I want to be able to do that in order to make money for my small app business. So I'm not really sure who the EU is helping here.
2: That was Mark Gurman, Bloomberg News Managing Editor for Global Consumer Tech.
1: Apple's news was overdue for many investors who were concerned that Apple was falling behind on its AI strategy. More broadly, this is all part of a massive and expensive race between the big tech giants to be at the center of this latest tech disruption that's upending how we live, how we work, how we play. And when it comes to how we work, that's creating opportunities. It's also creating job losses.
2: For more on what this could mean for the future of the U.S. labor force, Carol and Emily Grafeo spoke with Gina Raimondo, 40th U.S. Secretary of Commerce under President Biden. She was also the 75th governor of Rhode Island.
0: I am an AI forward person. I think that the U.S. does and needs to continue to lead in this global AI competition. And that means, of course, being ahead with the technology, but it also means having a strategy for people. Right? I mean, we're not going to win the global AI race if we have great technology and sky-high unemployment. And so I think it's time for the country to get very serious about changing the way we

0: are stepping up to say, let's get innovative and try to support workers. But I think it's important to say, we're going to pay you while you get trained. And if you graduate and if you get your credential, there will be a job at the end of that training.
1: Secretary, you wrote a guest essay for the New York Times earlier this year. It was entitled, America Cannot Withstand the Economic Shock That's Coming. What do you think the country, the Trump administration, and lawmakers from both parties really need to do to address this very much feared economic and labor disruption that AI is expected to unleash?
0: We have to prepare for it. I think it is a transition. I do believe AI will create new jobs. Every technology has created disruption and job loss, but over time, new jobs, new industries, many millions of jobs in our economy today did not exist even, 20, 30 years ago. So I think we're going to get to that place. However, there will be a transition. And I worry that during that transition, if we're not thoughtful and purposeful, too many Americans could be on the losing end of that transition. And so we need to get very serious right now and create new training initiatives like the one we're talking about. But that is not enough. Training is not enough. We need new incentives for companies to redeploy people. We need new, like a new safety net to help people transition from one job to the next. And so I think this calls for some pretty urgent action with the government, with employers. It's an all hands on deck moment to create a people strategy to get us through this transition.
2: It's a U.S. race. It's a global race. If we don't get this right in terms of how we are approaching it and protecting our labor force, but at the same time, making sure that we are making the right investments and moves when it comes to AI, when you've got China and the government in their deep pockets, will that put potentially the U.S. at a disadvantage in many ways?
0: Yes, it will. I've spent as much time as anyone thinking about how to protect America from China and how to compete with China technologically, economically, militarily. And we need to do both. I personally oppose over-regulating AI or regulating the technology to a point that it would stifle innovation. However, I also would oppose putting our blinders on and letting AI out into the world without a plan for our workforce. Because truthfully, if we do that, and if we wound up with extremely high unemployment, we won't win the AI race with China. We won't. Mm-hmm. We will then have political unrest, economic unrest, deep recession, and frankly, a regulatory backlash. So I see no other alternative than to do both. We can do it. America has consistently risen to the challenge in the face of these big challenges before. And if everybody works together, we can do it again.
3: Our thanks to former U.S. Secretary of Commerce Gina Raimondo. Emily Grafeo joining us again later this hour.
2: Coming up, tech giants are building tomorrow's world, and yet, will there be enough power to run it all?
3: Enter all kinds of energy, including nuclear. The CEO of Nano Nuclear joins us when Bloomberg Business Week continues. This is Bloomberg.
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5: Colleague of mine was telling me the other day about how their Instagram feed is filled with videos, most of them kind of funny, about how grandparents and friends tend to bulldoze new parents out of the way to get to see their baby. As a dad of three daughters, I know how life really does become all about them the moment those kids are born. But I also know parents are still people, too, who need their own attention beyond being mom or dad. And moms, in particular in those early years, can feel especially invisible in the eyes of other people. So what can you do to stop contributing to what is known as maternal invisibility? Women we spoke to said these two things were the most helpful. When people stopped to ask how they could best support them, number one, or when they took the initiative to handle certain tasks that obviously needed to be done. I'm Dr. Sanjay Gupta, helping you live a better life.
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11: The rapid scaling of AI and data centers has created an unprecedented demand for electricity, and the race to power it has officially entered a new regulatory phase.
12: Earlier this year, the Nuclear Regulatory Commission accepted the construction permit application for Nano Nuclear's Kronos microreactor. It marked a major milestone for commercially ready, grid-independent nuclear power.
11: Nano Nuclear also signed a strategic partnership with tech giant Supermicro to explore building more of these Kronos microreactors directly alongside next-gen AI server racks.
12: For the latest update on how close they really are to building and deploying something real, we caught up with James Walker, CEO at Nano Nuclear Energy, alongside Will Wade. He's Bloomberg News Energy reporter.
13: I would argue that objectively we're in the lead in the commercial microreactor race. I think we're the only microreactor company that submitted a construction permit application to the NRC, which is the federal regulator. So if someone's going to be first to build a first-of-a-kind, full-scale, full-power reactor system, it'll be us.
14: Let's talk about Antares. They had their big breakthrough. That's the criticality demonstration through the DOE's reactor pilot program. That feels like notable, no?
13: It's notable, definitely. Like, to get something critical is no small feat. But it's a different thing to take a reactor critical at a zero power reactor and then build a full-scale, fully operational net power producing reactor system that's commercially licensed. These are different challenges. One is for what we're shooting for. We have a commercial site. We don't need the DOE program to assist us. And we're gearing towards a commercial license where we can then go on to sell working systems that we could demonstrate at full scale.
14: We've seen the DOE program has almost a dozen companies working for that criticality. You're not part of that program, right? Can you talk a little bit about... You're not.
13: Yeah, like absolutely. So actually, there's five companies that have submitted commercial companies that have submitted a construction permit application to the NRC, and none of those five were part of the DOE program. And the reason why is that us and the other four were just too advanced for that program. We already had our site. We already had our NRC engagement. And the benefits of the DOE program were not there for us. There was no funding for that program. We already had a site. And the DOE program does not give us a commercial license, whereas the NRC route does. So there's the DOE program. It's good to expedite development of concept reactor systems. If you're shooting for the commercialization of your systems, you still need to go that NRC route. And that's where me and, well, our company and the other four that have submitted that construction are going towards. So different programs. And if you were sufficiently far along in terms of your commercial development, there weren't very many benefits of being part of this DOE program.
14: I kind of wondered that too sometimes, because it goes through the DOE instead of the NRC. So that puts you on track to build a commercial plant when exactly? Can you give us some details there?
13: So yeah, sure. So actually, we've already done all the geotechnical drilling on the site, and we've submitted that construction data. We should get permission to start construction sometime in 2027. Once we get that data, with that permission back, we'll immediately start that construction process next year. By about 2029, the reactor will be almost completely constructed. And I would imagine 2030, we'll have a full-scale, fully power-operating reactor system, net output of power, that's fully licensed and ready for commercial sale in 2030.
15: What if energy demand starts to decline? Will that make you pull back?
13: It's a good question.
15: Because I will say the Cerebras CEO and one of the, I believe, co-founders,
12: Andrew Feldman,
15: right, at Bloomberg Tech in San Francisco said there's plenty of power out there. That was his view. He says it's just not near where it needs to be. It's not easily accessible.
12: So build the data centers next to those power sources.
15: Perhaps. That was his view. But I'm just wondering if for some reason, let's just go there, that we don't need as much power. 3 years is a long time out, or 3.5 years. A lot can happen between now and then. Could it slow the progress that you have laid out for us, or that you plan?
13: Well, I mean, he's part of the tech industry. And, you know, the tech industry has been making massive investments into nuclear for a reason. And the reason why, I mean, you've seen it from Microsoft, from Meta, from AWS, from Amazon. They're making those nuclear inroads. And they're not doing it because there's abundant power. They're doing it because there's a massive projected bottleneck of power. And the reason why is that to actually get the grid up to a point where we'd be able to outlay the projected amount of power the tech industry needs, you'd need to put something like $5 trillion into the grid infrastructure. Now, that's not their business. But if you have a nuclear power station that can be co-located and off-grid and put wherever you want advantageously, you know, providing that baseload power, you've de-risked your industry, and then China doesn't catch up your AI industry. So there's one opinion against the massive weight of hundreds of billions, if not billions of dollars coming from tech industry. So
15: I
13: would follow the money.
15: The only thing I will say, and Will, you help me out here. Mm-hmm. I feel like I can't remember who I was talking to and just said, listen, a lot of the hyperscalers were making bets and deals with a lot of utilities, and they were hedging their bets. And it wasn't necessarily all of those contracts or promises or agreements or conversations were going to pan out. They just wanted to make sure they had power.
14: Yeah, there's been some talk that they're putting money here and they're putting money there and they're putting money in this thing over here. And they only need one of those to pay off, not necessarily all three. They just don't know which one it's going to be.
15: Right. So I do wonder. Yes. So again, go ahead, James. Yeah.
13: No, go ahead. I was just going to say, you're right. Like, The tech companies and other industries, they're energy agnostic. They don't care where it comes from. It could be a geothermal or hydro or whatever.
15: Right.
13: The challenge that they face is an infrastructure one. And already there's quite a lot of backlash against data centers, rising utility bills, things like that. And the feedback we're getting is that they're increasingly looking at models where they want to be off grid, so they're out of sight, out of mind. Now, if you want to do that and you want to have baseload power, you're stuck with nuclear unless you're going to build massive transmission lines and gas pipelines all around the country.
12: They do have some. My understanding is some are powered by generators right now.
13: Yes, but the issue is, if like say your generator, what's powering that generator? Is it diesel? Like,
12: yeah, that's
13: diesel
12: the problem.
13: Are you going to be trucking it in? And also, like, they do still have a clean energy mandate. Now they're producing a lot of carbon emissions, and like, if what's the scale up going to be like? Are you going to need more generators? Like, and also the other thing too is that the amount of downtime that can be sustained by a data center on an annual basis is like minutes, maybe less than that. And like, that means that you're going to need a constant output of power. If there's anything wrong with your generator,
15: yeah,
13: that's it. Like, you've already missed your targets. The highest capacity factor of all energies is nuclear. And capacity factor is a measure of consistency of output. If you need that baseload power and you need that to be absolutely consistent as much as you can make it so, you're sort of stuck again with nuclear power, which is why they keep coming back to it.
15: Hey, James, just real quickly, a yes or no. Nano went public a few years ago. This is a Will Wade question, but I'm squeezing it in. Are we seeing so many IPOs now because these companies need money? Yes or no?
13: yes, I would say. It's a hot market. They're all chasing the cash.
12: Our thanks to James Walker, CEO of Nano Nuclear Energy, and to Will Wade, Bloomberg News energy reporter.
11: Big tech hyperscalers, as you know, are driving the AI boom. They include Amazon, Microsoft, and Google, and they have made massive bets on nuclear energy to power the AI boom. Meantime, Elon Musk and others talk about building them and powering them in outer space. Our next guest is concerned about a problem he sees, though, right here on planet Earth. Climate change, and a recent action by the Trump administration to dismantle what he writes is a scientific establishment long considered a national treasure and the envy of the world, and is now a blueprint for deliberate ignorance.
12: Those are the words of Mark Gongloff of Bloomberg Opinion. He's a columnist who covers climate change.
16: This is a $386 million system of buoys and other devices spread across two oceans. We spent that $386 million 10 years ago. So these are taxpayer dollars that were already spent. And this system was supposed to last another 15 years after that. So this is a 25-year project to study everything about the oceans. And that includes, you know, how fish are doing, how coral reefs are doing, the temperatures, chemistry, and also important currents and patterns of water. And one of the big ones is the thing that, you know, you might hear a lot about, which is the AMOC, which is this current that runs from the Gulf Stream at the equator all the way around and helps keep Europe from freezing over. And everybody's really obsessed with that thing. And we get lots of data from these buoys that tell us what's going on there. And in fact, there's a cold blob that's just shown up that's got people a little anxious about whether that means that this system is slowing down a little bit, which could cause problems. Rather than putting more stuff in the water just to double check and see what's going on there, we're pulling stuff out of the water, and all in the name of mainly, supposedly money, because it's kind of coming from the Office of Management and Budget. But the OMB has been saying all along, every time it shuts down one of these scientific enterprises, that it doesn't fit with the administration's priorities. And the administration's priorities are pretending that climate change doesn't exist, no longer gathering climate change data, getting out of the business of having anything to do with climate altogether.
15: You know, this is a situation where ignorance is not bliss. Like, I just think about this, right, Mark? You know, I was in Portland, Oregon. People were talking about the weather, talking about how it's going to be a really dry summer. We've got a story by our Brian K. Sullivan about why the world is bracing for a rare super El Nino, which might create flooding in some parts of the world and droughts in the other. I mean, we need to be monitoring our environment. This is about everybody, and we have to have coordination globally. Like, we need this data. You know, it's so interesting in an AI world where data is so important to making that important. Data is so important to making sure that we can all exist on this earth.
16: Yeah. I mean, it's a bit like if you're flying a plane and your instruments tell you there's a mountain ahead, you just panic and shut your instruments off so you can live in denial for a few seconds, but pretty soon you're going to be in trouble. And that's what we're looking at right now. There are many reasons to study the environment, as people 5,000 years ago started recognizing, when, because you have to know, understand its patterns and its behavior to grow crops and to fish and to survive boat trips. So all this stuff was happening long before anybody understood anything about, you know, climate change. And so, you know, there, the NCAR, which is this thing in Boulder, Colorado, this huge thing that's been there for decades, mm-hmm. National Center for Atmospheric Research, provides a $31 billion a year service to the country by helping people just do weather, just predict the weather. We all like that. And that's also being broken up. A judge recently kind of halted the breakup a little bit. But in the meantime, during the months while people were waiting to see the fate of this thing, scientists have left, programs have shut down, funding for has shut down. So we're already unplugging our eyes and ears on the world.
12: That was Mark Gongloff, a Bloomberg Opinion columnist who covers climate change.
11: Still ahead on Bloomberg Business Week, the Tony Awards just wrapped up, and one of the season's breakout hits is a unique import from London's West End.
12: Eight-time Tony-nominated director Tim Jackson joins us next. This is Bloomberg.
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27: 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While multiple industries wait for AI to start really paying off, it's already happening in healthcare.
28: Year to year, we're seeing a massive improvement in adoption.
27: Jeff DeLulo, CEO of Philips North America, talking about his company's study into how AI is being integrated into medical practice. Does this sound familiar?
28: When I go to my general practitioner, I get maybe 10 or 15 minutes, and most of that time, it's sitting on the keyboard asking me questions, right?
27: But with AI,
28: they're getting the chance to ambient speak dialogue. It's translating it into the medical records. They're spending time looking you in the eye, asking you more questions.
27: The study finds doctors spend more time in patient care, and the increased efficiency means they can add patients and revenue.
28: The average physician in this study said they're getting 5 more patients per week because of tools that they're deploying in their practice.
27: Will AI replace doctors? DeLulo says that wouldn't be the best use of it.
28: We want to augment that physician with as much of the non-value-add work and as much of the diagnostic quality they can so that they can make the best decision clinically for their patients.
27: Andrew O'Day, Bloomberg Radio.
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11: This is a Bloomberg Money Minute. People are still opening their wallets despite a range of consumer worries. Several retailers surprised investors with upbeat results in their latest earnings. Speaking with Bloomberg, Gap CEO Richard Dixon was optimistic despite a lowered forecast.
38: We are seeing consistency.
0: efficiency and strength in consumer behavior. But ultimately, you know, this is a dialogue with consumers that you have to follow and ultimately drive.
11: Meanwhile, Kohl's, Dollar Tree, and Best Buy all had strong quarters, and Macy's had a better-than-expected report. CEO Tony Spring also spoke with Bloomberg.
1: The strategy is making it better for the consumers. So we put more people in the stores. We added more inventory. We brought in new brands. We made the website, you know, more inspirational.
11: Macy's also owns Bloomingdale's and Bluemercury and is engaged in a turnaround strategy that's included closing underperforming stores. Meanwhile, Walmart posted solid quarterly earnings and Target had a strong quarter, but retailers remain cautious. Walmart said prices could rise if fuel costs remained elevated. Gina Cervetti, Bloomberg.
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16: Have you ever noticed that you mostly breathe through one nostril at a time? Even when you're not sick, even when your allergies aren't bothering you. The body actually switches the dominant nostril as frequently as every 2 hours while we're awake. That's according to Adam Taylor, an anatomy professor at Lancaster University in the UK. This alternating cycle is automatic. It's regulated subconsciously by the hypothalamus and the brain, he said. Your body does this to give each nostril a chance to rest and repair so they don't get too dried out, which could make it easier for pathogens and inflammation to cause damage. Now, Taylor also said studies suggest the left nostril may be more dominant, and when the right nostril is dominant, the body is in a more alert or even stressed state. Who knew? Pretty fascinating stuff. I'm Dr. Sanjay Gupta, helping you live a better life.
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0: That's from the Broadway hit and Tony-nominated Two Strangers Carry a Cake Across New York. The Tony Awards were held this past week at Radio City Music Hall in New York City, and yet the financial and creative ripples are just beginning for Broadway's newest hits. Transforming a West End musical into a commercial success in New York is one of the highest-stakes gambles in show business, especially for an indie production.
1: Our next guest did exactly that. His hit production, Two Strangers Carry a Cake Across New York, got 8 Tony nominations this year, including Best Musical and Best Director. The romantic comedy follows a Brit who ends in New York for his estranged father's wedding. He's picked up by Robin, the sister of the bride, and they've got an adventure through New York City. For more, Emily Grafeo and I caught up with Tim Jackson, alongside Bloomberg Pursuit's editor-at-large, Chris Rouser. Well, first of all, congratulations on the nomination. Just talk to us a little bit about your approach in creating a musical that has such wide appeal.
2: Well, from the second I got the script, I sort of knew it could have wide appeal because the characters are so relatable. What's brilliant about the two of them is Dougal and Robin are seemingly quite ordinary people who are leading quite conventional lives, and then they're thrown into this orbit with each other and then have this wild 48 hours in New York together. So, I mean, the show's a love letter to New York, and so my focus always was to make sure that they were having the most playful and fun and exciting adventure through the city that they could. And with the two actors that we have, that's been very easy because they're so funny and so brilliant. And yeah, they bring a lot of joy. Let's put it that way.
3: So the show is a love letter to New York, but it's not from New York. It started in Ipswich and Northampton. Can you tell us the story of how you came to be a part of this show and where it originated?
2: Yeah, so I was brought on board in 2018 as a dramaturg. So I was brought on to help develop the writing and to work with the two brilliant writers, Kit Buchan and Jim Barn, to sort of finesse it and give it some shape. And then after about 3 workshops, we were doing a sort of presentation, and the producer said, "We feel like maybe you are the right person to direct it." So at that point, I was brought on to do these regional productions, and then it's been on an epic journey. So we did it in these two theatres that you've mentioned, and then we brought it to off West End to a theatre called the Kiln Theatre, and that's where Sam Tutty, who's now on Broadway, joined our process. And then we took it to the West End, and then we took it to ART in Boston, where we did more rewrites on it, and we gained our Broadway leading lady, Christiane Pitts, who joined us there. And we did lots of rewrites then, and especially having an American woman play the role of Robin, who is an American character, sort of opened up some doors for us. And then, yeah, final few bits of tweaks, and then we were on Broadway.
3: So no one is a New Yorker in Two Strangers.
2: No one is a New Yorker. We have all the way through sort of made sure that we involve as many Americans in the creation of it as possible. My husband is American, which is helpful. And yeah, we've sort of made sure one of our producers is American. And so we've sort of been doing as much homework as we possibly could. But a lot of the show is sort of seeing New York through the perspective of an outsider. And so what's actually been really lovely about the response to the show is quite a lot of people have said, who are native New Yorkers, have been like, "Oh, this show's made me sort of re-fall in love with New York again," because you sort of get to see it through those fresh eyes and feel the excitement of what it's like to arrive into the city for the first time and see all the secrets and treasures that are sort of hidden.
4: Tim, how did you approach, you know, doing homework, learning about kind of the essence of New York to fulfill this director role?
2: Well, I'd been very lucky that 2 years ago I choreographed a musical on Broadway called Merrily Roll Along.
3: It did all right.
2: And so I'd got to be around for that. For the duration of the show, and then I stayed in New York for another 6 months after that, and so I got sort of time to fully immerse myself, and I went to the different locations where the show was taking place because this other show, The Two Strangers, had been in development since 2018. I already knew I was doing it. I didn't necessarily think we'd get to Broadway, but at the time I was like, well, I'm here, so I should make sure I've been to Flatbush. I've walked the routes. I've walked the routes around Chinatown. I've sort of experienced it as much as possible to try and make sure things were authentic, and took lots and lots of pictures to share with the writing team and the designers, etc.
3: So New York is notoriously tough, and that's partly what the show is about. But Broadway is notoriously tough, especially for a new musical. And you guys went from the West End to the U.S. pretty quickly. My understanding is you had a pretty strictly limited run in the West End. Why come so quickly to the U.S. when it is so dicey for new musicals?
2: Yeah, I'm glad that we did, and well done to our producers for making it happen, because it is brave. I think we had recorded an album in the UK that had really caught fire, and lots of people were streaming it in America, and we were able to see that there was an appetite in New York. And we've since then recorded another album with the Broadway cast, and that's going bananas as well. So I think we knew there was an appetite, and the opening song of the show, New York, had gone viral, and we were getting a lot of love from America and people saying, please bring it over, please bring it over. So I think that it certainly is a risk for our producers, but one that seems to be paying off so far, because I think a lot of shows open just before the Tonys, but ours was open well before the end of last year. So we've been doing pretty good business, I think, and the nicest thing is that you can feel that there's a buzz, there's a build in a buzz. I feel like people are talking about the show more and more, which we're obviously thrilled about, because we started off this show in tiny studio theatres which seat 30 people, and now we're at the Long Acre, so it's it's an exciting evolution for the piece.
1: We're speaking with Tim Jackson, the Tony Award nominated director and choreographer of Two Strangers Carry a Cake Across New York. Tim, the North American tour will start in fall of 2027, and I'm wondering about a couple things with regard to going from doing this in London to then doing this on Broadway and then taking it across North America on tour. Is the experience different, or will it be different than somebody seeing it on Broadway?
2: I can't tell until we get there, I suppose. I mean, my intention is to make it as good as it can possibly be, and I wouldn't want it to be any lesser than watching a show on Broadway. I think there's something about seeing a show come into your local theatre that's really exciting, because you sort of watch that space transform as another little gem arrives into it. So I think that's exciting. I think we'll still be aiming for like the most stellar casting, and the elements will be the same. So the you'll be seeing the best version of the show that we can have going around the country. That's certainly the intention. We're so excited about the tour, because we want to connect with as many people as possible, and we feel like it's a very relatable show for all of America. It's not aimed at Broadway audiences. It's aimed at every person. I'm really passionate about making theatre for anyone and everyone.
3: It's also a small show, which makes it easier for it to transfer around the U.S. How does it feel to be kind of like the small but mighty contender in that space?
2: It feels lovely, you know. What's nice is that I think all the shows in the categories are quite individual and quite discreet from each other, and therefore we just have to get on and do our own thing. I think it's nice that you described it as small and mighty, because I think that is how we feel about it. It has two characters in it, but unanimously it feels like when people leave, they were like, oh my gosh, it's so much bigger than I thought it was going to be. And there's a feeling of scale and epicness. I think Sutra Gilmore, who's our set designer, who's also nominated for a Tony Award, has done the most beautiful job at creating a space that's sort of ever evolving. And we're on a double turntable, so it's always moving. And especially towards the end of the show, the visuals become bigger and bigger as we go through, so I think the nice thing is we feel like we're delivering in terms of scale and a sense of bigness, I suppose. And people come out the other end of the show and are like, oh, I sort of forgot it was only two people, and I sort of felt like I'd connected with everyone in the room. So I think the sort of connectivity between strangers is something that sort of bleeds into the auditorium and sort of lifts the piece. And it means you can't really compare any of our shows. I think they're really different, and I think they're all brilliant. So we just have to get on with it and just make sure that what we're doing at the Long Acre is the best that we can make happen.
3: So two people on stage, eight Tony nominations. This is your first time directing on Broadway, yes?
2: Yes. Do you know what? I was so nervous on the day of the nominations, but not for me. I just really wanted it for Kit and Jim, the writers, and I really wanted it for Sam and Christiani. And everything else that came along is a blessing, and I'm very happy for Sutra and Lux Pyramid, who's our orchestrator, because I think he's done an amazing job. But I was just rooting for them. And so when that news came through, it was so exciting. And then the fact that I got a nomination too, I was surprised and delighted. And I'm actually in rehearsals for another show at the moment. I'm doing this musical, Something Rotten, in the UK. Oh. And I had to go back into rehearsals after finding out and sort of pretend like nothing had happened. But I feel really proud and chuffed. And I watched the Tony Awards from the UK on YouTube as I was growing up, and I was always very admiring of it, but I didn't really think I would necessarily be part of that nominated gang.
1: That was Tim Jackson, Tony nominated director, alongside Chris Rouser, Bloomberg Pursuits editor at large.
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1: 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I'm Tim Stenovet.
0: I'm Carol Masser. Have a good and safe weekend. And everyone, do stay with us. 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
7: From ABC News, I'm Dave Packer. The Trump administration announcing that the U.S. and Iran are closer to a deal than ever before. Even Iran's foreign minister acknowledging that. But the agreement appears to be more of a deal to start negotiating. However, retired Vice Admiral and former Deputy Commander of U.S. Central Command Robert Harwood points out this prelude to a deal appears to be in Iran's best interest.
8: I think the economic embargo, the oil commerce that has dried up, all of that is driving Iran to a point where they need to capitulate. It's inevitable in my mind.
7: One person killed when a large tent collapsed at a Virginia church's outdoor service Friday. Multiple people injured. It happened as heavy rain, lightning, and strong winds tore through the western part of the state. ABC meteorologist Lee Goldberg says that same storm that caused the tornado outbreak in the Midwest Thursday, and there are more storms on the way for Saturday.
9: Comes in two rounds in Kansas and Missouri. One in the morning, another round in the evening. That's a level 3 out of 5 risk for Kansas City.
7: We're learning about a special arrangement the Trump administration coordinated with the UFC, and it goes beyond Sunday's planned fight on the White House South lawn on President Trump's 80th birthday.
10: The UFC insists they're footing the bill, which already tops $60 million. But this is a massive marketing opportunity. Corporate sponsorships prominently displayed around the cage. And taxpayer money will be spent on Super Bowl-level security handled by the Secret Service.
7: ABC Chief White House Correspondent Mary Bruce. Also on the president's birthday, his name coming down off the Kennedy Center. The administration lost a last-minute appeal to keep the name up. The original court order stated that a name change requires an act of Congress.
11: For context here, Trump was planning on closing down the Kennedy Center for about 2 years, pouring about $250 million into improving the center overall. Trump has now basically said that if his name's not on it, that renovation's not happening.
7: That's ABC's Peter Haralambos. You're listening to ABC News.
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14: It's been 10 years since 49 people were killed in the Pulse nightclub shooting in Orlando, Florida. The LGBTQ-friendly club targeted in the middle of Pride Month by an ISIS-inspired gunman. Mike Napolitano, a SWAT officer who was wounded by the gunman that night, spoke to our TV affiliate in Orlando, WFTV, about responding to the tragedy.
15: We heard him, you know, put the call out for an active shooter, and you could hear the shooting, I'm pretty sure, over the radio.
14: Some travel troubles for Pope Leo on his way home from Spain. ABC's Marcus Moore.
16: A remarkable chain of events here in Tenerife. The Pope, Vatican officials, and members of the Vatican press corps all getting ready to take off today after the Pope's seven-day tour of Spain. But after the plane sat on the tarmac for quite some time, the pilot came onto the loudspeaker and said he apologized and said that unfortunately there was an issue with the plane.
14: The solution? A ride home on a private plane on loan from the King of Spain. A big step for the Paramount Skydance team as the Department of Justice signs off on their acquisition of Warner Brothers Discovery, saying that the $111 billion mega deal is not likely to result in harm to competition or American consumers. The approval comes following an eight-month-long investigation by the DOJ. Dave Packer, ABC News.
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24: Making sure your kids get enough sleep. It's one of the most important things you can do for them as a parent, and yet it's often overlooked. Not only does sleep in the early years set the stage for mental and physical health, it also creates the foundation for how one sleeps later in life. That's according to the National Sleep Foundation. Now, that organization recommends 14 to 17 hours a night for newborns, 12 to 15 for infants, 11 to 14 for toddlers, 10 to 13 for preschoolers, and 9 to 11 for school-aged children. When it's age appropriate, start by talking to your kids about why sleep is important. It helps their body grow, helps their brains learn, helps their mood stay steady. Don't underestimate the importance of a routine. You can even narrate what you're doing step by step to help them along the way. I'm Dr. Sanjay Gupta, helping you live a better life.
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14: This is a story about the government as venture capitalist. The Trump administration has announced it will invest $2 billion in 9 quantum computing firms.
6: The Trump administration taking stake in select quantum computing firms.

0: Do they have contact tracing teams at these events?
1: How much is that something that's part and parcel with a major event like this one?
2: It's definitely been something incorporated very early on, where the host cities were looking at their public health preparedness, their hospital preparedness, thinking about what early warning systems they need to have in place, how they might deal with healthcare surge from infectious disease and from other events. There are places doing very innovative stuff by looking at genomic data, like from wastewater monitoring, to see which viruses are high in the wastewater in a given place. There are people looking at social media posts to see are people getting sick, and they're integrating all of that together. So each city is doing it a little bit differently. There's some interesting work being done in Toronto. There's been interesting work done at Georgetown that's monitoring multiple cities. So there is a lot of innovation going on, trying to integrate kind of that whole radar that we have around these. And, you know, some cities are going to be more prepared than others. But I think when you have mass gathering events occurring, this is kind of how you do it. You have to expect that you're going to see upticks of crowd diseases and other healthcare needs, and you have to prepare proactively or you really won't be prepared.
0: I also want to ask, I mean, it does seem like measles and is the bigger concern for World Cup, but I want to ask you about the status of this screwworm outbreak in cattle. You've got 9 cases currently reported. There, the FDA has issued an emergency authorization for screwworm treatment for dogs and cats. Is that likely to spread through, you know, our family pets? And how do you stop this spread? Is it difficult?
2: It is difficult because the screwworm is basically the larva of a fly, the screwworm fly. And yes, it can infect domestic pets. That's not the main thing we worry about, though. It's mostly domestic cattle because that has major implications for the economy of the beef trade. And we've already seen Canada ban imports from Texas cattle. The way that you control this is really by reducing that fly population, and that involves releasing sterile flies. These are flies that have been genetically modified, they've been irradiated, they're sterile, they go out there and they mate, and the larva, or they're not able to have viable offspring, and the population goes down. That's the tried and true way of controlling screwworm. But it is very difficult to do, and it's going to take some time. And that number, the number of cases, 9, it's probably bigger than that because some of those animals are hundreds of miles apart. So you have to really assume that it's in a wider swath of Texas, and it's going to take some time to actually get countermeasures in place.
1: I want to ask you lastly just about Ebola, I suppose the hantavirus as well. These are, I guess you could say, test cases for if there were an outbreak of a different virus or illness that spread more widely or could spread more quickly over a wider swath of territory. We've spoken with Tom Frieden, the former CDC director. We've spoken with Jeremy Conendike about Ebola and his work in Africa during the 2014-2015 outbreak there. How do you gauge the capacity of the U.S. and international health organizations to respond to outbreaks more generally based on what we've seen with the hantavirus and with this latest strain of Ebola?
2: I don't think it's very good. What you want is a proactive response where you're getting in at the earliest possible juncture with, you know, flooding the zone with lots of resources to be able to extinguish these things early. So with hantavirus, that was a little bit of a curveball because we had not seen that on a ship before. It was a version that spreads person to person. But what you saw was the CDC being very late to the game. Then you saw kind of conflicting policies relating to the quarantine in Nebraska and home monitoring and how that was all going to work. With Ebola, this virus had a several week to maybe months head start. Initial diagnostic tests didn't pick up this species of Ebola. And what you've also seen is really mixed policy from the U.S. Are they going to make a hospital in Kenya to take care of Americans? Why aren't we using our Ebola treatment units in the United States? All of that doesn't portend for, you know, good pandemic coordination if there were something more contagious. We don't have a CDC director. CDC has basically been decimated, a shadow of what it once was. So all of this does play on our resiliency to infectious disease threats. And if this was a stress test, the U.S. didn't really pass that stress test very well.
0: All right, Dr. Jalja, we're going to have to leave it there. But please keep an eye on things, and we'll have you back, and you can let us know how we're doing a couple weeks into everything.
1: Cup continues. I mean, this is a long event as well, and he brings up what's happening in Kenya. I think we've seen the third death related to the construction or potential construction of that quarantine facility there in Kenya. So certainly these are roiling issues in Africa, for sure.
0: And all of them probably underreported, as he was talking about, likely screwworm as
1: yes,
0: well.
1: Yes, absolutely. Yeah. We'll continue to track it. The return of Elliot Hill to lead Nike was supposed to reinvigorate that brand. Instead, setbacks in running, product development, and brand strategy have kept the swoosh from regaining its stride. Bloomberg Originals looks at why and where Nike is still struggling.
3: decades, Nike had the simplest advice in sports. Just do it. But the company that turned confidence into a slogan is now stuck explaining why its comeback is taking so long.
4: Nike hired this new CEO, Elliott Hill, who had been an executive at Nike for decades, and he was completely beloved by employees. But even under Hill, who has had so much expertise with the company, Nike is still really struggling. Before Elliott Hill took over Nike, Nike was being run by John Donahoe. Nike prioritized its direct-to-consumer channels, so it pulled out of a lot of those retailers. It really strained some of those relationships. Shelf space opened up in those retailers, and newcomers like On and Hoka filled those shelf spaces and really took over some of that running market share. Under Hill, Nike has really focused on regaining its dominance in sports, rebuilt relationships with a lot of the retailers. The running business has seen growth again. Nike is getting back on track in North America, but other parts of the business are still really struggling. Nike's China business continues to show decline. Its Converse business has reached a decade low.
3: With arguably the world's biggest sporting event on the horizon, Nike will have another chance to prove itself, though its first attempts have been wide of the goal.
4: Nike released their World Cup jerseys. People started to notice that these jerseys had a major flaw. The shoulder of the jersey kind of puckered up, both on players and with fans. June is going to be a huge month for Nike. The World Cup begins in North America, and the company shares its next quarter results.
1: Fascinating. I know this is a hugely fought war between Adidas and Nike in the context of the
0: World Cup. It's so funny. Because as a millennial, when I was in middle school, like, the jacket everyone wanted was the Adidas one, right? With the three stripes. It was the Adidas era, and then it's shifted to the Nike era, and I feel like it's just a battle. But there's so many new brands now, like every market that we're dealing with, it's more fractured. I think it's harder to dominate.
1: And interesting to see what happens here with Nike going forward. But this, the influx of Hoka, these other running companies, I think have a huge effect on them.
0: What do you wear?
1: As well, I wear Brooks shoes.
0: I do too. Yeah, I do too, actually.
1: We're reliable.
0: We're Brooks Anchor Desk. All right, speaking of successful companies, we're going to talk about Elon Musk some more. He, of course, is the world's first trillionaire. But how does this unimaginable wealth compare to other historic? Stick with us.
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15: A better life with Dr. Sanjay Gupta.
16: Breast cancer is the most common cancer among women in the world. And according to a new study out of the University of Washington School of Medicine, an estimated 3.5 million cases a year are expected by 2050. Now, the good news is we've gotten so much better at screening, earlier detection, and cutting-edge treatments in many countries, including here in the United States. But even here in America, Black women have a death rate from breast cancer that is 40% higher than white women, a disparity that exists despite our world-class treatment infrastructure. So what can you do to lower your risk? Eat less red meat? Try your best to manage your blood sugar and your weight? Exercise is really important. Cut back on drinking, quit smoking. And remember this, you should start getting mammograms. At what age? 40. That's when you should start. I'm Dr. Sanjay Gupta, helping you live a better life.
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0: Welcome back to Bloomberg This Weekend. I'm Christina Ruffini here with David Gura. All right, so how much is $1 trillion? Well, according to the UK-based charity Oxfam, if Elon Musk spent $1 million every day, it would take him 2,700 years to spend it all. Bloomberg has put together some other ways to measure Musk's wealth. David Gura, just how rich is $1 trillion?
1: Yeah, that's a great question. I was thinking of this children's book I had when I was a kid called How Much is a Million? And I still have it, but it's so out of date. Like, we all know what a million is. That's easy to quantify. But the way the book does it is by kind of stacking up numbers to space. Like, it's a crazy thing to think about. Now we have...
0: Because that used to be a big number for wealth.
1: We've got billionaires. Now we've got trillionaires. So, yes, Bloomberg has done this. I find this fascinating. We're going to kind of look at this in the context of enterprises and things that Elon Musk is interested in. The first is just making cars. Of course, his first big business is Tesla. He's expanded widely beyond that. If you put together every car maker in the U.S., Europe and Japan, you see Mazda, Fiat, Mercedes, Ford, the total would be $900 billion, so $100 billion less than $1 trillion, so less than his aggregate wealth at this point in time. Elon Musk, also interested in space, of course. SpaceX has as part of its conglomerate business,
0: part of the thing,
1: sending rockets into space. He could fund NASA's budget 41 times over. Each of these small astronauts, symbolic of NASA's budget, 41 times over. It's $200 billion more than NASA. One of SpaceX's key customers, of course, is NASA. He could cover that budget 41 times. Just an extraordinary thing to think about. The last thing that I wanted to look at is him compared to other magnates, or one magnate in particular, that's Warren Buffett.
0: This graphic is a choice.
1: Of course, the guy who started Berkshire Hathaway, as we know it today. There's Elon Musk on the right. We have a trench-coated Warren Buffett with seven Warren Buffetts within it. So he would be worth, in total, seven Warren Buffetts. The thing I want to point out here...
0: So what you're saying to me is Elon Musk is seven Warren Buffetts in a trench coat.
1: I just want... I'm sorry the radio audience can't see this illustration, because it is amazing to see all of these cartoonish heads of Warren Buffett. What I will say, though, is Warren Buffett has given away a lot of his fortune to philanthropic causes, and that is something that Elon Musk has not done as of yet. He's kept a lot of the wealth that he's accumulated. Last thing I want to put up here, not a cartoon form, but a post on X from Senator Elizabeth Warren... commenting on what happened yesterday, the SpaceX trading on the NASDAQ, she writes, the typical American household would have to work more than 11 million years to make Elon Musk's level of wealth. Still an impossibility. I'm sure that Elon Musk's friends, perhaps he's working on extending our life to 11 million years, hasn't succeeded there yet. At the end here, Christina, she calls for a wealth tax. But there, I hope, some perspective on the amount of money, at least on paper, that Elon Musk has accumulated.
0: So we were talking in the newsroom. We were thinking about this and how Elon Musk's wealth kind of measures up to people in history. I mean, John Jacob Astor, who was the first American multimillionaire, was estimated to be worth around $30 million at his peak, which when he died in 1848 was about 1% of U.S. GDP. Wow. Musk, by contrast, is worth about 3% of the current U.S. GDP. So to talk to us about the Gilded Age baddies and how they're comparing to Space Age Musk is Gautam Makanda. He's author and executive fellow, at the Yale School of Management. All right, break it down. It's very hard to compare Musk to kings and queens and heads of state because they had things at their disposal and hard currencies that he kind of doesn't. But is this kind of private citizen wealth unprecedented in the modern written history of the world?
2: It's not completely unprecedented. John D. Rockefeller probably controlled roughly the same size of U.S. GDP and, you know, sort of in terms of his wealth compared to the scale of the country. You know, the estimates vary, but 2.5 to 3%. So he was somewhere between a little bit below Musk and a little bit above.
1: The coin of the realm here is power, as you point out in your piece. That's what you can get if you have a lot of money. And we've seen Elon Musk exercise that before he became a trillionaire. He bought Twitter, now X. He kind of controls the way that we talk and communicate with one another, at least some of us. He spent an awful lot of money on the last election. He intends to do so on the next election. Talk a bit about the way in which a person of his means, and again, it's a singular thing right now, somebody who has the amount of money that he has can wield influence, not just on building libraries, civic life, artistic life in this country, but can really kind of change the way that power is controlled in a country like the U.S.
2: Yeah, I mean, and the scale of that is, it's kind of hard to process. I mean, the way I was thinking about it last night is Sergey Brin is the second wealthiest person in the world, and you and I are much, much, much closer to Sergey Brin than Sergey Brin is to Elon Musk.
1: That cheers me, Gautam, to hear that.
0: I think that makes me feel worse. I don't like that. Wow.
2: And Musk himself, right? So, you know, sort of in the Andrew Carnegie tradition for the United States, people of this kind of wealth, like, sort of expected to give lots to charity. So you said libraries, universities, things like that. Musk doesn't do that, right? Musk's total charitable giving looks like something well under 0.1% of his total net worth. So what you're seeing is what you can buy with power is, one way to put it is, the most expensive Senate race in history was Sherrod Brown versus Bernie Moreno in Ohio. And the two campaigns combined spent about $110, $115 million together. Not any one campaign, but together. That's what the two campaigns spent. Elon Musk spent $250 million in that campaign race. So by himself, he could swamp any U.S. senator. But the way I would put it is, if you look at the day-to-day fluctuations in his wealth, right, just the random motions of the stock market. So what he spent in that political campaign would be like 1% of the day-to-day fluctuations in his wealth. So he can swamp any senator, any congressman, probably any presidential candidate, about as casually as you or I would buy a soda.
1: Think about that.
0: Again, this segment is not making me feel better. I'm very glad to see you, but you're not cheering me up on a Saturday. This piece that you have coming out, you use two very different historical examples. One is in Rome with the guy who bankrolled Julius Caesar, and the other is at the turn of the 20th century when Teddy Roosevelt broke up J.P. Morgan's wealth. Can you talk us through those two scenarios and kind of how they played out?
2: Yeah, Crassus was the wealthiest person in the sort of end of the Roman Republic. He bankrolled Caesar. What he basically did was use his enormous wealth to, well, they preserved the forms of the Republic, so the Senate still existed, right? All of these, all of these rules were there. In practice, Crassus and his wealth and other sort of Roman oligarchs combined to bypass all those things and rule the Republic directly. And that led quite directly to the fall of the Republic and what became the Roman Empire. Crassus used to say that you're not really wealthy unless you can afford to pay for a private army. That's what the definition of real wealth. And by that standard, you know, the United States is a lot of people with real wealth. Republics dealt with this problem through all of history, and this is the maybe the most important way in which a republic falls, that because republics are very good at generating private wealth, and then people with private wealth say, well, you know, there are only so many yachts I can buy, there are only so many, in the modern context, private jets I can buy, but power is something that I can buy that has no rivals, right? But when I have power, then I'm above the law, then I'm above everything else. But the United States has dealt with this issue before. And so Theodore Roosevelt and J.P. Morgan, when Roosevelt began to investigate J.P. Morgan's trusts and his sort of control of the U.S. economy, and while Morgan himself was not that rich, his financial network was such that he really did have a level of control over the U.S. economy that probably no individual today approaches. Morgan said to Roosevelt, if you have a problem with what I am doing, have your man meet my man.
0: And tell us what we're doing wrong, yeah.
2: Themselves, right? And by your man, he meant the attorney general. So J.P. Morgan, as you know, Theodore Roosevelt himself said that J.P. Morgan could not see Theodore Roosevelt as anything other but a rival operator of another big firm.
1: Go ahead.
2: Mm-hmm. No, it says Theodore Roosevelt, but the biggest single thing I would say that Theodore Roosevelt did is he said, that is not how this is going to work. The president of the United States is not first among equals. He is the representative of the people, and in the United States, the people rule.
1: Certainly different now from then, the kind of pushback that one was getting from
0: and the public sentiment to do an action like that. Yeah.
1: Gunn McConda, thank you very much. Always a pleasure to see you. Columnist for Bloomberg Opinion joining us here on this Saturday morning. Really appreciate the time. Just fascinating. And going back to these levels of comparison, like that relativism is so important. We did a little bit here on the screen, but like, I think it is still a very hard thing for people to get their heads around.
0: It's so exponentially larger. Yes. It's really hard. Even digging into those numbers, I don't feel like I have a good grasp on exactly how much money that is. I also do wonder about the impetus, especially in the U.S. right now, to take action like that. I'm not sure voters would even support it. I'm not sure. I mean, Roosevelt only kept that by one Supreme Court vote. I don't know what would happen if something like that happened now. All right, when we come back, BTW, Lisa's back with some of this week's most read stories.
1: Excited that you said BTW. 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
16: If you are struggling with substance abuse, alcohol, pills, whatever it may be, first of all, it's nothing to be ashamed of. We know addiction is a brain disease, and we also know getting into recovery can be tough. Also, in case this helps, I want to tell you about a new study out of Harvard School of Public Health, which found that spiritual belief, the idea of a steady religious practice, had a protective effect from addiction. Experts we talked to told us there were probably a few reasons why this might be the case. Number one, excessive drug and alcohol use would not be the norm in a religious community, and people want to fit in. Two, a belief in a higher power provides people with hope and solace, great foils for addiction. And three, and I think there's some merit to this, regular attendance in a faith community also provides connection. Just like in AA, camaraderie and social support is often what you need. I'm Dr. Sanjay Gupta, helping you live a better life.
0: Welcome back to Bloomberg This Weekend, or BTW. I'm Christine Ruffini with David Gura.
1: I'm giving you this one.
0: Next week, I'm taking it back. BT Dubs. Lisa Mateo's here with stories you might have missed. What have you got?
7: All right, we all know the rent is high in New York City, right?
24: The rent is high.
7: Yeah. How high is it, Lisa? Rent is so high, New Yorkers are living with none.
1: They are.
7: Yes, I mean, this is from the Wall Street Journal, okay? We're talking about a lot of, you know, young women, some men too. They're turning to covenants.
1: Very old school.
7: Covenants, yes. I mean, it's the median asking rent is now, what, $3,600 in the first quarter of this year for rent in New York? So this is a cheaper option, $800 to about $1,600 a month. Okay, no year-long leases as well.
0: Do I have to become a nun?
1: No, you do not,
7: and you don't have to have a religious affiliation at all as well. So those are some of the perks of it. Okay, you get dinner every night too as part of it. Yes, I mean, there are the rules though, David.
1: Tell me about the rules.
7: 11 p.m. curfew. Okay.
1: Okay.
7: No male visitors can come in to your room.
0: Why are you looking at me when you say that?
7: Some are bailing alcohol in the room. Some are doing that. Random room checks, possibly. You also have to pitch in, you know, for cleaning duties. You know, help
0: that
7: out.
0: Seems
7: you know,
0: fair. That seems fair. Especially since I imagine the sisters are getting a little older.
1: Would you consider this? You moved here recently. How stymied were you by the rents here?
0: With trying to find an apartment and what I'm paying for rent, I would have absolutely considered.
1: Wow.
0: And let's be real, I'm in bed by 11 p.m. most nights.
7: Fine.
0: She has a great life. Give me some nice vaulted ceilings and a garden. I'm there. Yeah.
7: There are waiting lists, so you're right.
0: Really? Okay.
7: So this is a big thing. Okay, another big thing. This is from Bloomberg. Brides, they are hiring witches to save their $100,000 wedding days. Okay, what am I talking about? So weddings, right? Huge expense. Brides want to make sure everything goes smoothly, right? So they're hiring witches to cast a spell, like a good weather spell. So they're going in places like Etsy, where you can hire them.
1: I always go for my witches
7: as well.
1: Yeah,
7: of course. For anywhere between $15 and $30. It's not expensive, but considering all the money you put down for a wedding, do they work? What do you think?
1: I would say no, but I don't know. I see that there are some deals to have.
0: We got Etsy witches.
1: I'm impressed by how many there are.
7: It depends. Okay, so at one time, you know, they had a bride that said it did work, okay? She paid $100,000 for her wedding. She had a wedding in, like, February in Chicago. It was 55 degrees, it turned out. So not bad for February in Chicago.
0: So we're not going to attribute that to, like, global warming or El Nino. We're going to attribute it to
7: witches.
0: Love, cast, extra spell, or perfect weather, 5 stars.
7: But see, here's the thing. It's not just weddings.
1: How do the nuns feel about this?
7: It's not just good weather things, but a lot of people are turning to witches for other things like getting the Knicks to win the championship.
1: Oh, interesting. Have you done that?
7: I have not, but I might be searching.
0: Would you do that?
1: I would not do that. I'm very skeptical of all of this, but I think these are probably bots. I don't know. I love how there's like a guarantee. It's like if it doesn't work, it's free. Well, you're paying like what, $8? How much are you paying for this?
7: It's like between $10, $15, $30 tops.
0: I don't know. You sports fans are so superstitious. I mean, like, why not? Like,
7: that's
0: you've done everything else. Lisa, you changed your clothes in the middle of the game the other day because you thought you were jinxing.
7: I did. I'm very superstitious.
1: Witches having a moment.
7: They are having
1: a
7: moment.
1: I don't know.
7: You want to keep it on the Knicks theme?
1: Which is our Knicks? Keep it on the Knicks.
7: Keep it on the Knicks. Yeah. Let's keep it on the Knicks. Right. Okay, this one's from Bloomberg, okay? Knicks boost fortune of New York City's most owner by $450 billion. We're talking about James Dolan, okay? Yeah. So he's known for, like, feuding with fans, banning enemies from MSG. After he took over, the Knicks struggled for, like, most of the 2000s. It's been pretty tough. He's laughing all the way to the bank. His net worth has climbed $450 million this year to $1.9 billion, okay? That's according to the Bloomberg Billionaires Index. And it's not just the Knicks. I mean, the Sphere, that's also a big part
1: of it. Separate company, but it's doing incredibly well.
7: Have you been?
1: I have not been. I'd like to go. I know that, you know, friends have gone.
9: I haven't, but we've talked about it, and I'm not usually, like, a big concert person, but I would absolutely go see The Wizard of Oz, or I would go, like, channel my tween self and go see Backstreet Boys. It just seems like a really cool...
7: Backstreet.
9: I would. I was not a crazy fan in the day. I just think it is light and harmless, and everybody seems to be having...
1: definitely wasn't a crazy fan back in the day. Only a crazy fan would say I wasn't a crazy fan back in the day.
9: I really wasn't. I promise
1: okay.
9: I wasn't.
1: All right.
9: But
1: totally new kids
9: was,
1: on the block.
9: But I'm a little bit too old for me. More Backstreet Boys.
1: Sorry.
9: Okay. Get
1: NSYNC?
9: It straight, David. Get it straight.
1: NSYNC. 98 degrees?
9: No. But that was
1: really
9: the thing. They were around. I'm very impressed with your boy band knowledge.
1: I try to keep culturally aware.
9: From 20 years ago. Yes.
1: Yeah. I'm still working on my back catalog.
9: You're scaring me, David Gura.
1: Okay.
9: Let's name it the Wall Street Journal. Okay, this one is about...
1: I kind of lost track of what that story was about. I feel like we
9: progressed
1: so much.
9: It's about your deep knowledge of millennial boy bands.
1: Yeah.
9: It is.
1: All right,
9: this one is about college students, right? Okay, this one's from the Wall Street Journal.
1: Menudo was another one, right?
9: They are using this... Menudo, yes. Very good. You're so distracting me.
1: I'm so sorry. Okay.
9: Students, they're using this backdoor to attend their dream school. So let me explain. This is in the journal. So basically, there's students who don't get into these major public universities. They're still getting in on the action. So how they're doing it, they're enrolling in the online programs. They're enrolling in nearby community colleges of these major universities. So they're paying a little extra fee so they get the access to the gym, the student football game tickets. So they get all the things. They live in private housing near campus. They're not getting, you know, the dorm life. They're not getting the in-class action. But they're getting to experience this at a cheaper price.
1: Interesting.
9: And a lot of universities are trying this out and seeing if it works.
1: Getting those academics.
9: Which
1: are such a sideshow.
9: A lot more people doing it. It's crazy how much that is not what kids are choosing colleges on. I mean, my college is almost unrecognizable now because they've redone almost the entire thing to make it more attractive to kids who want to have cool stuff.
1: Interesting. Yeah. BTW, Lisa Mateo. I'll try not to interrupt so much next time. I feel like I did too much interrupting and too much digression.
9: I make neither of those promises, but it's always a pleasure. It makes it move along.
1: Makes it move along. Stories you may have missed on the Bloomberg Terminal or Bloomberg.com with Lisa Mateo, BTW, BT Dubs, if you will, by the way.
9: And, you know, if you want to send some good witch energy
1: our
9: way.
1: Jinx. I don't want to be jinxed. I feel like that could
9: backfire. No, you don't want good or bad. All right.
1: Like a light would fall or something.
9: All right. David Gura's anti-witch here.
1: We are coming up on 8 o'clock in the morning here in New York City.
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11: From ABC News, I'm Brian Clark. Pakistan's prime minister says that a deal between the U.S. and Iran to end the war is closer than ever before, expected to be finalized within 24 hours. Senior White House officials also optimistic, says ABC's Selena Wang.
12: This is just a memorandum of understanding. A lot would still have to be hashed out over a 60-day period. The official says the deal, quote, leads to the dismantling of Iran's nuclear program, the U.S. taking the enriched material, destroying it, and removing it from the country. But there's no specifics about how all of that would happen.
11: Overnight, crews removed President Trump's name from the Kennedy Center for the Performing Arts after a judge rejected an appeal to keep his name on the center, judge ruling that only Congress has the authority to change the name. It was a dream start to the World Cup for the U.S. men's national soccer team.
24: USA! USA!
11: Fans in Los Angeles watching and celebrating as the USA routed Paraguay 4-1 in their opening group stage game. Severe weather swept through a large swath of the country with deadly consequences at a church in Bedford County in rural Virginia. One person was killed when a tent collapsed during a celebration. The county's acting fire and rescue chief, Abby Johnston, said
25: the folks that observed it that were on scene indicated that when the high winds came through very quickly, the tent just catastrophically failed.
11: Over 20 people were hurt. Authorities in Midland, Texas say the man who began shooting Friday, killing one person and injuring 10 others before barricading himself inside of an abandoned veterinary clinic, was wanted for shooting at an officer earlier in the week, says ABC's Alex Stone.
8: Police now identifying the victim who died as 62-year-old Edward Scott. And this morning, five of the 10 who were injured have been released from the hospital and they've now gone home.
11: Tonight, the New York Knicks can win their first NBA title since 1973 in Game 5 of the NBA Finals. You're listening to ABC News.
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11: Friday marked 10 years since the shooting at the Pulse nightclub in Orlando. At the time, it was the deadliest mass shooting in American history. 49 people were killed. City of Orlando purchased the property in 2023 and plans to build a permanent memorial on the site. Orlando Mayor Buddy Dyer said it's Friday's ceremony.
18: As we look ahead to the next decade and beyond, is that our community will continue to offer love and hope to the families and survivors and all who were impacted by this tragedy.
11: A judge set a February 2027 trial date for the Uvalde school police chief who's accused of endangering students by failing to quickly respond to the 2022 mass shooting at an elementary school.
19: It will have been nearly 5 years since the deadly Uvalde school shooting when former school police chief Pete Arredondo stands trial for allegedly endangering students that day. He's accused of ignoring his training by waiting some 77 minutes before having agents storm the classroom where the shooter was barricaded. It remains to be seen whether the court will be able to stick to that February 2027 trial date due to ongoing civil litigation that seeks to force agents with U.S. Customs and Border Protection to testify in the case about their role taking out the gunman. Another officer involved in the response was acquitted earlier this year. Peter Haralambos, ABC News.
11: The Justice Department says the number of privately made guns have greatly increased in less than a decade, and now California is considering following New York and passing a law requiring 3D printers to block technology. I'm Brian Clark.
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27: How did I lose weight? 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So chatting with Miles, I'm up at like 235. True story, I never minded being 235, but you know what minded? 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
3: Our Pure Michigan moment, and we are going to take a summer road trip, several of them, and some scenic drives along the way. We're going to show you the way with Nick Nurbin. He is Media Digital Industry Relations Director. He joins us each week on 1290 WLBY. These are the folks behind the Pure Michigan campaign. Everyone always talks about traveling during the summer months, of course, and staying closer to home is not such a bad thing in this state, Nick.
4: Well, you know, this year with the higher gas prices, a lot of folks are kind of saying like, well, maybe I'm going to stay a little closer to home this year. And, you know, we know that people are still prioritizing travel. They're not going to stop traveling. They may change their travel plans a little bit. And in Michigan, we're so lucky. We have so many incredible destinations that are within an easy road trip. And so I thought it'd be fun to talk about some of these road trips and scenic drives that you can see around the state.
3: Okay, I like that. And especially because you're a good tour guide. I know you do this quite a bit, don't you?
4: Yeah, I love to get out and explore by car. No matter where I've lived in the state, I take one route to a destination and another route home so I can see as much of the state as possible. And it's always fun to discover those hidden gems.
3: It's so funny because I'm kind of tried and true. I like to go back the way I came so I could just do everything backwards. I'm always worried I'm going to get off on the beaten path. But in Michigan, that's not a bad thing to do either because you discover new things.
4: Well, the first destination and road trip on my list is US 12 to New Buffalo. I remember talking to you about this a year or two ago in the fall because you can leave right from downtown Detroit by Cadillac Square, right downtown Detroit is where US 12 begins. It goes all the way to Chicago and well beyond Chicago, but it goes through Ann Arbor and Ypsilanti. And I started my road trip that fall at the Bomber restaurant in Ypsi and got the Bomber for breakfast. And it's such an incredible destination. We had a chance to talk to some veterans who gather there every Saturday because it's themed with World War II and all kinds of military history there. And of course, the big connection to Ypsilanti and Willow Run. So a neat experience to visit the Bomber. But on US 12, there are so many great stops. You go through the Irish Hills. You can go explore all those beautiful areas and all the way to New Buffalo on Lake Michigan. So I think a road trip on US 12, you've got the famous garage sale day that they do there. There's art galleries. There's even a winery, the Aeronautique Winery. And there's great things to see all along the way.
3: I know you can't complain about a highway cutting through your town when it draws in so many visitors and traffic. And I'm glad to see the towns that actually utilize that and build up their towns and create these spaces for people to stop and enjoy.
4: Well, another thing is, too, we've talked a lot in the last few years about slow travel, people wanting to slow down and enjoy and connect with the things that they see and the places they visit and not try to rush through such an itinerary. And US 12 is such a great way to just kind of wander and go see what's out there and stop along the way and see those unexplored and unexpected destinations like, you know, Wired's Orchard. We talked about in the fall, what an incredible place to visit. So along the way on US 12, great things to discover.
3: Indeed. Well, as long as you're on the west side, why not go straight up the coast there? Tell us about the next trip.
4: That's right. So I live over in Grand Rapids, and along the lakeshore, Emma and I and Bubby, we go over and go to the beach quite often because, mm-hmm. you know, it's about a half an hour, 40 minutes away, places like PJ Hoff Master State Park between Muskegon and Grand Haven. But it's one of the oldest tourist destinations in Michigan by car. So the West Michigan Pike runs from the Indiana border down by New Buffalo all the way up to Manistee. And the lakeshore communities over there, I think if you've not been over there in recent years, it's worth a return trip because we love those communities from Saugatuck and Douglas up through Holland, Michigan, which is a beautiful, you know, lots of Dutch culture there, great restaurants and the beautiful Windmill Island Gardens, of course. But then up into Muskegon and Pentwater, a beautiful waterfront community with a state park right next to the lighthouse and pier. And then over to Ludington, they've got their glorious Ludington State Park with thousands of acres of beautiful dunes and Lake Michigan beaches. So much to see on those lakeshore communities. And you can just wander and find places to stay along the way, or you can plan in advance.
3: I like that so much. When you see the lighthouses and they've got the long walkways out to the pier there, and you see a lot of people walking and taking photos on those, are those all maintained by the communities or by the state?
4: So those are really maintained by local groups. So you've got places that, like you mentioned, those elevated walkways at like St. Joe, South Haven, and Grand Haven. Those walkways were built because the lighthouse keepers would have to manually be out there on the light. And if it was a heavy weather, they wouldn't be able to get there by walking the pier. They need to be up in a safe location away from the waves that are literally washing right over the pier. So that's why you see those elevated walkways. But you know, the U.S. Coast Guard maintains the beacons that are still functioning navigational aids, which there are many, but there are no longer lighthouse keepers that have to live at the lighthouses. And so a lot of the lighthouses themselves are maintained by local nonprofits, and a lot of them offer tours, like the Little Sable Point by Silver Lake State Park over there in Mears. It's a beautiful lighthouse, and it offers tours throughout the summer.
3: Oh, I like that. We're talking about summer road trips and scenic drives. And earlier this year, a couple weeks ago, we talked about Michigan's Thumb Coast from Port Huron to Port Austin. That's worth revisiting for this as well.
4: Yeah, I just wanted to mention it again because after Memorial Day weekend, we mentioned how we were over there on the Thumb Coast. This is a place that sometimes people are like, oh, I know about the Thumb, but I haven't really explored it that much. And so from Port Huron, you head north into the really quaint and charming town of Lexington. North of Lexington is Port Sanilac, and north of that is Harbor Beach, all the way up to Port Austin at the tip of Michigan's Thumb. Port Austin's a really wonderful place. Great restaurants. We loved the Bird Creek Farm. Great restaurant there with farm-to-table cuisine, where they actually have a functioning farm right on site. They have a barn art tour where you can go see the art on the side of these historic barns. And of course, wonderful beaches and things to explore there in Port Austin. So a trip up the Thumb Coast, that's a fun thing to do this summer too.
3: Oh, that really is. US 23, let's not forget about our own 23 that you can take right from Ann Arbor and go to the Sunrise Coast.
4: And further up the Lake Huron Coast, from Bay City, but you know, up there in Tawas, where Tawas Point State Park is located, right on Tawas Bay and Lake Huron. If you take that US 23 Heritage route, they call that the Sunrise Coast. You drive north right along Lake Huron, up through places like Oscoda and Harrisville, up into Alpena and Sheboygan and Rogers City. These are wonderful communities also. One of the hidden gems along that Sunrise Coast is the River Road Scenic Byway, with Lumberman's Monument overlooking the Ausable Valley. Spectacular views and beautiful places to explore.
3: Oh, my goodness. All right, here's one for you. Don't take away my Michigan card, okay, when I tell you this. But for years, I would see the black stickers, the round stickers that would be on the back of cars that said M22. And I thought it was a special rifle or something. I didn't know what it was touting. I had no idea. So if there's other people out there who are like me, a little behind on things, could you enlighten them?
4: M22 is a national scenic byway. It's an official Pure Michigan scenic byway. It runs from Manistee all the way through Frankfort up to the tip of the Leelanau Peninsula in Northport and then back down to Traverse City. And it skirts along the Lake Michigan coastline and then all the way down West Grand Traverse Bay of Lake Michigan to Traverse City. And there are some of the most beautiful lighthouses, beautiful views. There's one viewpoint near Arcadia, which is it's called Inspiration Point. It's several hundred feet above the lake up on this beautiful view platform, one of the most spectacular views along the west coast of Michigan on Lake Michigan. And so it's a reason why it's such a popular scenic drive. And you need to get that on your list, Lucianne, because it is an incredible place. And there's beautiful towns like Frankfurt. It's a wonderful summer destination with great restaurants, and they have a beautiful beach and lighthouse themselves.
3: Oh, trust me. Since then, I've definitely traveled M22 and know all about it. It's gorgeous. I love it. Finally, we're going to end up going M134 from I-75. Now, this is just past the bridge, isn't it?
4: This is another scenic hidden gem, where a lot of folks will go across the bridge and they'll take a left on US 2, or they'll go up a little bit further and they'll take 113 over to Tequamanon Falls or Whitefish Point. Those are very popular scenic drives that lead to M28, which takes you to Munising and Marquette and further north. But M134 goes to the east. So if you go, it's about 10 minutes north of the bridge, and then you head east and you go over through the communities of Hessel and Cedarville, where the Les Chenaux Islands are located. A lot of history there, a lot of summer cottages and the historic wooden boats. They have an incredible wooden boat show in Hessel every August, the second weekend in August, that is an amazing display of some of the best wooden boats in the state. But then Drummond Island, you know, Drummond is a big island. It's a large scale island. There's a ferry in the town of Detour. It takes you over to Drummond. You can take your car over. And Emma and I did this a few years ago. We took the car ferry over and went and explored. I've got some family history there on Drummond Island. My grandfather and his two war buddies from the World War II had a limestone hunting cabin going back to the 40s on Drummond Island. And so lots of family history there as well, but an incredibly beautiful place too.
3: What happened to that cabin?
4: It's still there. And I'm telling you, this is a dirt floor. My mom will tell you. She would talk about that, where she would not stay there. My mom had three brothers and two sisters, and the sisters didn't go to the cabin. They went one time. It's a dirt floor. And so the critters from around the wilderness on Drummond Island would be part of their home. And so it was not real. It's not a luxurious, comfortable place. It was a hunting place, so more of a shelter than an actual cabin.
3: Does your family still own that?
4: They do. Yep. My grandfather left it to my three uncles, my mom's three brothers.
3: Wow.
4: And so they still own that, and it's still there. And when I tried to find it, I didn't reach out to find the exact directions, because it had been many years since I'd been there.
3: Wow.
4: It's on our to-do list to go back and find it. But yeah, Drummond is a really beautiful place. There's one cove that has a beautiful sandy beach that it's kind of down a little back road. And if you go discover that place, it is absolutely gorgeous. And there's also the Drummond Island Resort that has the famous Rock Golf Course that Tom Monahan of Domino's fame built. And so that's a really great reason to visit too. Great golf and great fishing too on Drummond Island.
3: The girls got their due, since, you know, you make fun of the cabin, you're not going to be in the will.
4: Yeah, I think it was more so that the boys would continue to enjoy it.
3: Yeah, I think you're right about that. That's a great story. And you see, you've got your tentacles, your family throughout the entire state of Michigan, Nick Nurbin. No wonder you know so much about our state, and you do such a great job for Pure Michigan. We do appreciate it. Thank you.
4: Well, thank you so much. Yeah, we love our family history, and we love our state of Michigan. It's a wonderful place to live. We're very grateful.
3: It is indeed. And your trip begins where, Nick?
4: At Michigan.org.
3: Michigan.org. We hope you check out that website. And our thanks to Nick Nurbin, Media and Digital Director for Travel Michigan through the Michigan Economic Development Corporation, the folks who put out the Pure Michigan campaign. I'm Lucianne Lance. This is Ann Arbor's Talk State.
27: How did I lose weight? And I did. Lean, right here. I did. I love this stuff. 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I'm up at like 2:35. 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I never minded being 2:35, but you know what minded? 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
5: Hi, John Daniels from Chelsea Lumber. We understand that

0: I'm great. How about you?
1: I'm doing well. We have to meet our next little guy. Who is this?
0: Oh, Mumble. Mumble the dog is about 4 years young and about 66 pounds. He is this really cool brindle coat. He has this really cool brindle coat, and it's like brown and black and white mottled. He is a model. You'll see some pictures on our website. He totally hammed it up for our photographer, our volunteer photographer. But he is, we've learned a lot about Mumble. Since he's been with us, one of the things is he'd like to be an only dog. So that's one specific thing. And we are waiving his adoption fee for the right one, because we know that can be tough for people to just hold it to one dog. So right. He is free to the right home.
1: Oh, that's nice. So he's in the Gold Hearts Club. And remind everyone about Gold Hearts. How do they become a Gold Heart?
0: Right. Lots of different ways. But basically what it is that staff just decides that the animal needs some more attention on them. So they might have been with us for a little too long. They might have a medical need that people keep overlooking, or some other reason that they have been with us and they need a home now. So that is Mumble. And Gold Hearts, of course, refers to the people who look at these animals and decide to open up their gold heart and bring them into their home. So Gold Hearts animals are free to adopt.
1: Very nice. So anything else you can tell us about Mumble to encourage people to check him out?
0: Oh my goodness, he is a fantastic walker, Lucienne. So, you know, there are lots of dogs, including my own, who, you know, strain at the end of the leash, right? Really make walks kind of, you know, challenging.
1: Yeah.
0: Mumble is not like that at all. He's such an easy walker. He is really, really fantastic. So someone's really going to enjoy that. And he loves toys too. So he's a player. Someone's going to really enjoy him.
1: All right. Mumble is our sweet doggy looking for a home at the Humane Society of Huron Valley. Wendy, at any one time, how many animals are waiting for adoption there?
0: Yeah, well, it can vary. We can have up to several hundred animals waiting for adoption. So
1: several hundred,
0: right,
1: wow.
0: Yes, yeah, and especially in, and it can bump up during kitten season, of course, too. Yeah. That number. But, you know, during holiday season at the end of the year, it tends to go down and can be around 60. So anywhere from 60 to several hundred.
1: Oh, my goodness. And on any given day, then, how many animals get adopted?
0: Yeah, well, we've had huge adoption days where we've adopted 100. But a general adoption a day is anywhere from 4 to 12.
1: Do you find that most people who come in looking for an animal make a decision right then and there, or do they take some time and several days to go back and forth until they make that decision?
0: That is such a good question. You know, it's about 50-50 of the people who've already made their decision, or they'll fall in love. You know, a cat might reach a paw out toward them and choose them kind of thing. So those folks who adopt the very same day. And, you know, another half who need some time to think about it, who want to put an animal on hold, who want to bring their family members in to meet. Yeah, I'd say it's about 50-50.
1: How long can an animal stay on hold then?
0: Yeah, we generally just do it for a day or two. It can be extended depending on the circumstances. We like to work with all individuals, of course.
1: And let's say you get home with an animal and you realize it maybe just isn't working out. The situation's not working out for you and your family. Are you able to bring that animal back? How does that work?
0: Absolutely, 100%. We encourage people to do that and don't want people to feel bad doing that either. We want to, you know, we try really hard to make it a match the first go round just for ease for everybody. But it is no problem to bring your animal back if it doesn't end up being the right match for your family.
1: Oh, well, this little cutie is waiting for you right now. And he's in the Gold Hearts program, so his adoption fee is waived. That won't be a deterrent for you, because that's a great plus. And when you see his pictures here, the way he's looking, he is quite regal. He's got a great stature, Wendy, Mumble.
0: Right? Yeah. I know. Yes, he has a lot of composure. Yeah, he is. He's a really good dog. Someone is going to enjoy taking him on walks, playing with him. And then he's also, I should mention, he's really good about entertaining himself, too. If you leave him with a frozen Kong, you know, stuffed frozen Kong, he can really take care of himself.
1: Oh, that's cute. Mumble is his name. Got a little terrier in him. He's cute. All right. So let's move on to some great ways for families to get their kids involved.

0: involved in the Humane Society of Huron Valley.
1: Yeah, we have a program. One of my favorite programs at the Humane Society of Huron Valley is rescue reading. And now is a great time, you know, when kids are getting out of school, they might start to lose some of their reading skills, and rescue reading might get them to pick up a book again. This involves reading to the cats and dogs at the Humane Society of Huron Valley. And I got to tell you, the kids enjoy it as much as the animals. The animals come right up to the front of their kennels. They hang on every word that the kid is reading, and they love the pictures too. When the kids turn the books around and show them the pictures, they'll come right up. It's adorable. And then the kids gain some confidence in reading because the animals, of course, don't judge. And like I say, they hang on every word. They really, really enjoy it. So check out Rescue Reading. It happens a couple times every month on a Saturday morning from 10 to 11:30, and generally is for ages 6 to 11. And folks can sign up and see more at hshv.org/youth.
0: Doesn't it make you wonder what they really know, these animals? I mean,
1: right?
0: Yes.
1: I know.
0: Yes.
1: If I could just have one day where that we can talk back and forth and get all these questions answered.
0: I know, exactly. I think about that all the time. We think we know, and we love the responses we get when we have certain things going on. If I say to my two dogs, Bo and Brixton, if I say, guess what? Bo turns right around and just stares at me, and he wants to find out what. What is it, Mama? What are you saying? Brixton, he doesn't care at all. he has no clue what's going on. But that Bo, every time I say, guess what? He's right on the ready to find out. Okay, are we going in the car? Are we going to the park? What are we doing?
1: Yeah. You know, such different personalities.
0: I know that. Well, they're like people, right?
1: Totally, 100% individuals.
0: That's good. Well, okay. So, how can people find out again more information about rescue reading?
1: Yeah, you can go directly to hshv.org/rescue reading, or you can go to hshv.org and check out all of our youth programs on there as well.
0: All right. Humane Society of Huron Valley. Check out everything they have going on. It might be a wonderful way for you to get your kids involved with animals, especially, Wendy, when a child asks mom and dad for a dog or a cat and you're not quite sure this is going to be the right thing for your family. There are many ways to introduce them to the animals at the Humane Society without making that commitment right away, right?
1: Absolutely. Absolutely. You can come on in. You know, the Humane Society is a great place to visit during the summer, too. You know, it's air conditioned. You can see the animals. So you can do that. There are lots of specific programs like rescue reading. We have camps. We have parents' night out nights, a whole bunch of things like that. So you can see those on our website, hshv.org/youth. Or check out our cat cafe, of course, the Tiny Lions Lounge and Adoption Center, where you can visit with your kiddo. 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But, you know.
0: Who could leave without one? All right. It's all at the Humane Society of Huron Valley, 3100 Cherry Hill Road in the Village of Dixboro, and online at hshv.org. Our thanks to Wendy Welch, Director of Communications at our beloved Humane Society of Huron Valley. And she's on the air each week on the Lucy Ann Lance Show, Ann Arbor's Talk Station.
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3: 20 years ago, the average attention span was about 2.5 minutes. Today, it's just 47 seconds. Pretty disconcerting. That's according to new research out of UC Irvine. But really, this isn't our fault, at least not entirely. We can blame technology and the world around us. Attention, it turns out, is not an unlimited resource. You only have so much of it to give. Start paying more attention to what times of the day you seem to be at your mental peak. Try to knock out the more complicated stuff during that time. It's also important to take breaks every so often so you can more easily lock in when you're trying to concentrate. One expert said, even trying to visualize where you want to end your day with everything all wrapped up or with tons left to do, that can act as a real motivator. I'm Dr. Sanjay Gupta, helping you live a better life.
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0: Let's go downtown with the Main Street Area Association. We do this every Friday. Ashley Schaefer back with us, Executive Director of the Main Street Area Association. I remember this iconic Ann Arbor event when it started, when they were first saying, let's do this. It's now 30 years old, the 30th annual Rolling Sculpture Car Show coming up Friday, July 10th. It's back. I love it.
19: It's back. And we are so, so, so excited to celebrate this milestone.
0: Right in the streets of Ann Arbor, you're going to see so many classic, beautiful, historic, antique cars.
19: Yes, yes. So last year we had about 232. I think we're kind of on par to hit maybe 250 this year, wow, which would be so wonderful.
0: All right. How is all of this put together? Do you have a committee?
19: We do, yeah. We actually have a really wonderful committee that they have been involved for many, many years. But we have started meeting in September of each year to start planning the following year. And every month we get together and we go through all of the logistics. We contact all of our volunteers. As a volunteer, a lot of them also show cars in the show. And so they're able to be an early entry vehicle if they are a volunteer. But, you know, it just takes many, many months of planning and preparation. But we have an amazing committee. They really have it all running very smoothly.
0: All right. So registration is $45 and all registrations must be postmarked by June 16th, right?
19: Yes.
0: Okay. So if you have a car, you know, looking around town, a lot of people have these cars. And if someone wants to show their car, how does it all work? It's like clockwork watching them get into their spaces.
19: Yeah. Yep. So once they register, we actually send everybody a printed ticket. And then this is your ticket into the show. You'll get a certain color for a group. You'll get a certain color if you're an early entry, and then a certain color for what we call a regular entry. So you're able to start lining up at 12 o'clock the day of the show. We actually have an entry on Liberty and 4th. So even though there's construction there now, that road will be restored so we can actually bring the cars in on that entry point.
0: Is it Liberty and 4th or Liberty and 5th?
19: Liberty and 4th. And then we actually reserve the next three blocks for the cars that are lining up.
0: Oh, I see. Yeah. Wow. And that's incredible.
19: Yeah.
0: All right. So again, this is coming up on Friday, July 10th. It runs from 2 to 10 p.m. This is free to the public to tour. And what I love about the Rolling Sculpture Car Show, it really is our artwork. It's cars as artwork.
19: It is.
0: But you get to talk with these owners and hear about the passion they have, and they will explain it, and they've got the hoods open, and they'll talk about the engine. And,
19: oh, yes. That's their favorite thing, honestly, to talk about their car and just kind of show off what makes it special. There's a lot of really rare, beautiful cars there. And the only thing, you know, some owners like it when you touch the vehicle, and some don't. So just always ask. But they are very, very proud, and they should be, because they're just wonderful pieces of art.
0: Ashley, is the Rolling Sculpture Car Show a jury-type show? Is it judged? Are there do people win
19: things? Yeah, yeah. We have awards. So we have a set of awards that come from our sponsors and then a set of awards that come from our actual committee. Some of them go to our volunteers, and then our sponsors and committee will pick cars that kind of align with these different awards that we have. Last year, Ruth's Chris picked their sizzling hot Cadillac, which was their selection. But you have a chance to win one of these awesome awards that are presented each year.
0: Sleek muscle cars, elegant vintage models, which are my favorites. The Rolling Sculpture Car Show has more than 250 automobiles spanning decades of automotive innovation. So whether you're a seasoned collector or you just appreciate the beauty of a well-preserved classic, this event offers something for everyone, and you don't want to miss out on it. What else is happening in the course of this event, though? Because, you know, anytime there's an event downtown Ann Arbor, stores, restaurants, they're all participating.
19: Yeah, yeah. So this is a one time where the restaurants actually pull their extended patios out of the street to accommodate the vehicles.
0: Oh, yeah.
19: Which is okay. But then if you're sitting at one of those street side dining spots, you're sitting right next to a vehicle. They are turned off, but it's kind of a cool experience because you get to see the line of cars while you're having dinner. It's also within the social district, so you can grab a cocktail and you can walk through the show as well. But we will have music from DJ Rondon, and we will also have the Ann Arbor District Library there. They're always there to do a craft with the kids. Washtenaw Community College will also be returning for this event, which we're really excited to have them back. But there'll be a lot of really wonderful things that are going on throughout the show, music, and you know, it's always sunny. So
0: And the DJ does all those classic car type tunes.
19: Yes.
0: Yeah, he's so good. He's been doing that for many, many years.
19: So Surfer Joe actually won't be returning this year, but not because we didn't want him to. He actually got married and moved to the east side of the state. And so we are welcoming a new DJ, but Surfer Joe was so willing to share his playlist with our new DJ to keep those classics coming.
0: Oh, that's great. Glad to hear that.
19: Yeah.
0: Going to be a lot of fun. Your sponsors, who sponsors this? How does this work?
19: Oh, gosh, we have a really long list of sponsors, but Nostradam, which is a modification company here in Ann Arbor, they are our sponsors. Destination Ann Arbor, Ruth's Chris, Bank of Ann Arbor, Bring a Trailer, Steve, and Jeff DeBoer are all sponsors of this year's event. We still have openings for sponsors if anyone is interested. With your sponsorship, you also get the option to bring a few cars. So,
0: oh, nice.
19: Yes.
0: All right, go to mainstreetannarbor.org. Just click on the Rolling Sculpture Car Show. And I do want to point out, when you get into the main page of mainstreetannarbor.org, right on the front page, upcoming events, and it has a string of these tabs. So we've talked in the past about Ladies Night Out, Taste of Ann Arbor, last week, A2 Summer Streets kicking off, and that continues through September 28th. So whatever your pleasure, Rolling Sculpture Car Show, the next big event on July 10th, you click on the icon there, and it'll take you right to that page with all the details that we talk about every week here on the Lucy Ann Land Show. Following that is going to be the Street Art Encounter, which was huge last year.
19: Yes, we are super excited. We actually have closed the call for artists, and so we're reviewing everyone that has applied.
0: Already? Wow.
19: Yeah.
0: This isn't coming up until September 11th, right?
19: No, but it's like we're really important to try and kind of secure the artists now because there's such a short window of warm weather. So a lot of these artists are painting murals throughout the state, and so we try to make sure that we get on their schedule
0: and
19: have them here. Yes.
0: Yeah, this is where Ann Arbor's transformed into this open air gallery, and they're using the spray paint?
19: Yeah, spray paint.
0: Yeah.
19: And then actually, Sherwin-Williams also was one of our partners last year and provided a certain type of paint, so we could also use that as well.
0: Oh, that's really nice. So just go to mainstreetannarbor.org. You can find out all the cool things happening in downtown Ann Arbor. And next big event, July 10th, with the Rolling Sculpture Car Show celebrating 30 years in downtown Ann Arbor.
19: Yes.
0: All right. Thanks so much, Ashley. Good seeing you.
19: Thank you.
0: And we'll see you downtown Ann Arbor. Ashley Schaefer, Executive Director of the Main Street Area Association. And this is Ann Arbor's Talk Station 12.
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25: 20 years ago, the average attention span was about 2.5 minutes. Today, it's just 47 seconds. Pretty disconcerting. That's according to new research out of UC Irvine. But really, this isn't our fault, at least not entirely. We can blame technology and the world around us. Attention, it turns out, is not an unlimited resource. You only have so much of it to give. Start paying more attention to what times of the day you seem to be at your mental peak. Try to knock out the more complicated stuff during that time. It's also important to take breaks every so often so you can more easily lock in when you're trying to concentrate. One expert said, even trying to visualize where you want to end your day with everything all wrapped up or with tons left to do, that can act as a real motivator. I'm Dr. Sanjay Gupta, helping you live a better life.
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0: 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And we're going to talk about one of the homes that is being showcased here. And this is rather interesting because Meadowlark's Jen Heinzman is design director and Melissa Kennedy, the president of Meadowlark Design and Build. And the homeowner of this home decided to partner with Meadowlark for a second time, ladies. If that's not an endorsement, I don't know what is, to create a cohesive outdoor living experience. So welcome to the show. It's so great to have you here. And I always love Meadowlark's offerings in these shows.
27: Thank you. It's so great to be back here.
0: Thank you.
27: I love how you advocate for things going on in the community.
0: Well, thank you. That's very kind of you. You know, I want to hear, first of all, what you did for this homeowner in the first place. And where is this located?
27: This home is off of 7th Street here in Ann Arbor. And it's a twofer for our, you know, for all the guests for the Bragg home tour. It's a twofer because we started in on the kitchen right after the pandemic. And the homeowners love visiting the Big Island in Hawaii. So they wanted to bring in some bright colors, some fun accents. And then they came back for a second project, which is this detached pergola and then screen porch. So it really starts to, the inside has this Hawaiian vibe a little bit, just with those bright colors. And then we bring in that same kind of vibe with the outdoor space.
0: What I love what you do with the outdoor space, because you included a pool. Everything is seamless. It looks like it has been there forever, and it belongs with the home. That sensibility of design and cohesiveness, you're brilliant. It really works well. Tell us a little bit more about
27: that. Thank you. That's high praise. That is such high praise. The homeowners are lovely to work with. So I think I really want to shout out the homeowners because it's such a collaboration. I think you can see the seamlessness because the homeowners are up for the conversation, up for the design conversation. And so, no, we took took all of their comments, all of the things they loved about the Big Island of Hawaii, tried to bring as many of those elements here to Ann Arbor, and just also extending their living space. So that screen porch is really an extension of their living space.
0: Yeah, it's beautiful. We talked today with the design director from Meadowlark. She is Jen Heinzman, who you just heard there. Melissa Kennedy is the president. Melissa, tell us about your company, 35 staff members at Meadowlark. How did it begin? And you have a unique place, I think, in our community.
4: Thanks. We really care about the community. So Meadowlark was founded by Doug Selby and Kirk Brandon, 22 years ago. And they started, when I started with them, we were in the upstairs of a garage on Fountain Street with no bathroom. We actually had to go to Doug's house to use the bathroom.
0: Really?
4: Eventually the street got busy with our work fans. And, you know, we really established ourselves as some of the leading green thinkers in Ann Arbor. And kudos to Doug for that. You know, he's a scientist at heart, and he really likes to challenge conventionally what's done. And because of that, his work continues to translate into what Meadowlark gets to design and build for homeowners. And the 18 years I've been there, it has just been a privilege to see how we've evolved, but keeping the same values aligned with community involvement, donating our time where we can, our efforts towards Habitat for Humanity. I mean, when the tornado came through Ann Arbor, you know, the shocking tornado that came through Ann Arbor, the next day our work vans pulled off of jobs with gracious homeowners so that we could cut up trees covering driveways and streets and residential neighborhoods.
0: That's beautiful.
4: Yeah, and that's the heart that is behind, you know, Doug and Kirk and their vision for Meadowlark, which really is about building better futures. And it's for our homeowners, it's for our staff, it's for the trades professionals that we work with.
0: Yeah.
4: And I, like Jen highlighted these homeowners, we just are so lucky to have homeowners that value what we bring. And this building better futures and being the guide for homeowners and collaboratively solving problems, it is such a joy to then see homeowners use the spaces that we get to design.
0: And part of that building better futures includes the environmental aspect, the sustainability.
4: Absolutely.
0: The quality of the homes and how you build them. Speak to that.
4: Absolutely. Yeah, you know, in Doug and Kirk's heart is really to leave a footprint on Ann Arbor and the surrounding area that is sustainable, that doesn't take more than it gives. And so every project is a little bit different in the green offerings, but our heart behind them all remains the same. How can we build better futures for the people that live in their homes now and for the future? You know, Doug is wonderful at testing new strategies and theories and modeling them energy-wise so that then Meadowlark can take this input and bring it into our projects where it makes sense. And it's a wonderful opportunity to keep learning and then working and implementing on the projects we get to do.
0: Melissa, give us an idea on how you've seen over the 18 years you've been at Meadowlark that energy efficiency, what has that done to change home ownership, do you think?
4: Yeah, you know, I think it's so wonderful us to work in Ann Arbor where there is a consciousness of energy usage. And so I actually just called a former homeowner up the other day who moved into a new home. And I was just checking in on him and asked what, you know, he was interested in. And he said, well, I'm contemplating solar panels. Well, I knew he moved into like a 90s built house, and solar panels usually aren't the first thing you do. And so I mentioned the phrase that Doug taught us years ago and still speaks, which is lose less, use less, and then produce. And so by producing that solar panels, but the first step you want to do is to lose less. And so then we talk about insulation and air sealing and tightening up the envelope. Mm-hmm. And then use less has to do with your appliances and your energy load. And he works on computers, so he has a lot of servers. So how can we make that more efficient? And then the produce, the solar, is then meeting your needs
0: that's
4: without you losing energy.
0: And we go right away to the solar. We think that's going to be it.
4: Right.
0: You have to take care of the inside as well.
4: You do. And with tax credits and rebates, you know, I think the offerings can change slightly.
0: Right.
4: But ultimately, what Doug has said from the beginning is still relevant. You know, try to build a tight envelope. And so we're pretty unique, Meadowlark is, in Ann Arbor. We have an in-house framing crew, which really allows us to control how we build things, because it's not just the siding that's important. It's the foundation and the wood framing and everything that's involved with building that plays a role in losing less energy for all houses.
0: Their latest project, this outdoor space, 2041 South 7th Street in Ann Arbor, and Meadowlark is behind this. I want to hear more about the pool, Jen, because it's so gorgeous. You look at it and you think, is that a pond or is that a pool?
27: I know. It's actually a saltwater pool. Yes.
0: Okay.
27: Yeah. So a little also unique.
0: Yeah.
27: And then the landscaping, we really worked together with the landscaper to bring all of the components to life. So that's what you see is, you know, the seamlessness, because we work really hard to bring the homeowner's vision to life, but then we also partner with trades partners in the area as well.
0: Mm-hmm. And the pool itself has a brick border, it looks like, or
27: it does. Yes.
0: Very low to the ground.
27: Yes.
0: Again, making it all very seamless.
27: Yes. In-ground pool surround around it. And then again, as you said, seamlessly moves into the screen porch area.
0: And then how you've taken that screen porch and the pergola and brought them all together.
27: Mm-hmm,
0: Talk about what you used, your products in there.
27: Oh, so we actually used some composite products on this one. Yeah, just for a little bit more longevity, which is exciting. So instead of building just right out of cedar or Doug fir, able to use some composite products, just again, a little bit more forgiving on the maintenance side. And then I love that you can have different size gatherings. So this could be the pergola. The screen porch can be just for the daily use, you know, grabbing that first cup of coffee in the morning,
0: just beautiful.
27: Some quiet time, or having families over and, you know, hosting bigger events.
0: I like the way you think on that.
27: I like that first cup of coffee.
0: And I like how you've also incorporated privacy screens into the area.
27: Yes, because it is a neighborhood. It's a family neighborhood, you know, a regular Ann Arbor neighborhood where your neighbors are quite close.
0: Mm-hmm.
27: And so we did incorporate privacy screens. Also in the first project, we incorporated some additional transom style windows in the dining room on that same side where the privacy screens are. So you just get some additional airflow. You get to see the treetops, but then you also maintain that privacy.
0: Showcaseofhomes.net for more information about the upcoming show, which is at the end of June. And you can get all the details at showcaseofhomes.net. This is home number 12 on the tour, which includes a couple of outdoor living spaces. This is one of them from Meadowlark Design and Build. Again, number 12. 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The two of you met here in Ann Arbor.
5: You did.
0: Melissa, you're originally from Troy.
5: Yes.
0: And Jen, you're originally from Bowling Green, Ohio.
5: That's correct, yes.
0: So you came here for school, is that right?
5: Yes, yes.
0: And tell us about your schooling here.
27: Oh, I came here for graduate school and met Melissa when I was in grad school for architecture, and she was an undergrad for architecture at Michigan. Yeah.
0: And today, working together all these years later.
5: Yeah, Jen moved to Switzerland for a little and came back. And when
0: really?
5: She was looking for a job, Meadowlark had just moved into our Liberty Street location.
27: That's right.
5: From that, you know, neighborhood in Water Hill I spoke about previously.
0: Right.
5: We finally moved out. We have a beautiful old schoolhouse building. And so Jen joined us then and now currently runs the front half of our company, sales, marketing, and design.
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5: Yeah.
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24: A better life with Dr. Sanjay Gupta.
25: We all know how important it is to stay active as we age, especially as we get older. But I've come to realize that for as good as people are about getting their cardio in, a lot of older folks really don't seem to be doing the recommended amount of strength training or even understand why it's so important. It helps you stay functional and therefore independent for as long as possible. Certified strength and conditioning specialist Dana Santis says a great place to start is not with dumbbells or barbells, but with your body weight, which allows you to build strength while also learning how your body moves and where your limitations exist. It also reduces the risk of overwhelming your connective tissue, which adapts more slowly than muscles as we get older. Once you're comfortable, you can dial up that intensity, but do it slowly, do it carefully. I'm Dr. Sanjay Gupta, helping you live a better life.
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0: from ABC News. I'm Brian Clark. Optimism from both the U.S. and Iran that the sides are close to an agreement to end the war and reopen the Strait of Hormuz. More from ABC's Michelle Franzen.
1: A senior administration official briefing reporters saying there is an 80 to 85% chance it will happen in the next couple of days. And Iran's foreign minister says a deal has never been closer. President Trump has indicated it could be signed as early as this weekend.
2: It's a very strong memorandum of understanding. That is a little conceptual, but it's something that's going to get done.
1: On Friday, Iranian state media released a 14-point memorandum of understanding, but Iran says it has not been approved by relevant authorities.
0: It's a big weekend for President Trump, who celebrates his 80th birthday tomorrow, the same day he hosts a UFC fight on the South Lawn of the White House. ABC Chief White House Correspondent Mary Bruce has more on that event.
3: The UFC insists they're footing the bill, which already tops $60 million. But this is a massive marketing opportunity. Corporate sponsorships prominently displayed around the cage. And taxpayer money will be spent on Super Bowl-level security handled by the Secret Service.
0: Workers overnight began removing President Trump's name from the facade of the Kennedy Center for the Performing Arts after a judge ruled that only Congress has the authority to change the name and set a deadline to have the president's name taken down. Authorities in rural Virginia say severe weather is likely the cause of a deadly tent collapse at a church celebration in Bedford County, where the acting fire and rescue chief Abby Johnston said,
4: "We did have one fatality. We transported 11 patients to area hospitals and treated and released 11 more."
0: She said the tent was properly secured. Party time on the West Coast. Fans in Seattle watching the U.S. men's soccer team dismantle Uruguay 4-1 in their World Cup opener. You're listening to ABC News.
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0: Authorities in Midland, Texas say the man who started shooting Friday, killing one person and injuring 10, was later found dead inside of a building where he had barricaded himself. ABC's Alex Stone has details on what led up to Friday's shooting.
7: Police had been looking for 45-year-old Victor Mata Villarreal after they say he fled a traffic stop and opened fire at a Midland officer late Wednesday night. He was wanted for attempted capital murder of an officer. But then Friday, police say they got a call of an active shooter.
0: The SpaceX IPO Friday was the largest in history, and analysts say this could lead to other large companies like OpenAI and Anthropic to go public. But ABC's Matt Rivers explains the big money behind Elon Musk's space company.
8: SpaceX stock prices at $135 a share, surging to nearly $161 by the end of the day. The company, which has yet to turn a profit, is now valued at more than $2 trillion. And Musk, whose other companies include Tesla and X, is now worth an estimated $1.1 trillion. That's more than the next four richest people in the world, both of Google's co-founders, Jeff Bezos and Mark Zuckerberg, combined.
0: Kentucky implemented a first-in-the-nation tax on prediction markets, and Friday a coalition of those markets, including Kalshi and Polymarket, filed suit, saying it's discriminatory, unconstitutional, and preempted by federal law. I'm Brian Clark, ABC News.
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13: How did I lose weight? 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
14: 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And now from the CEOs of Cumulus Ann Arbor, here's Lucy Ann.
15: Our Saline Area Chamber of Commerce report today features Mill Pond Manor. Mill Pond Manor sits overlooking the scenic Mill Pond. It has woods and beautiful flower and salad gardens all around. It's within 30 minutes of the Detroit area in Ann Arbor, where there are two major hospitals, two major colleges, many cultural events. It is the perfect location. And joining us today to talk about Mill Pond Manor, which has 47 affordable apartments for seniors, 62 or older, or mobility impaired persons, we welcome the community manager, Chris Ridings. It's great to have you here with us today.
16: Thanks, Lucy, and it's great to be here.
15: It is a beautiful place.
16: It really is. I think I told you, when I took the job, came here from Cleveland, I was amazed when I walked around the building at just the upkeep and the effort and beauty that the residents put into their home.
15: We wonder where all the affordable housing is, especially for seniors. Mill Pond Manor is it.
16: It is a beautiful space
15: for seniors. And one of them is here with us today as we welcome resident Judy Slater. Ms. Slater comes to the Ann Arbor Saline region via the Bay, California. Tell the story about how you came out to this area.
17: When my children got married, they moved away from California, but I kept my job there. Been single a long time. I was very happy. Loved California. Grew up there. And one day, my daughter, who's now in Asheville, North Carolina, called and said, Mom, I want you to come be resident grandma. It never occurred to me to say no. I sold the house. I left a job. I came over in a car with hardly anything in it and started all over. And I was with her for 12 years because she founded a private school and needed help. So I took care of her three kids as they grew up. And I have them on my hip all the time. They're just wonderful. So then one night my daughter called and said, Mom, John, her brother, 3 years younger, has called me and asked if you might move to Michigan and help raise his kids. And I was in such a turmoil that night. I think, I have to sell a house. I have to quit a job. I have to move again. I have to leave everything behind and start all over.
15: Wait, do you like that he told his sister that didn't call you directly?
17: I'm so glad. He asked permission.
11: He did.
17: He's the little brother. He's five.
11: He's getting permission from his sister.
17: He's 6'4" and she's 5'2". He's still the little brother. And so then when she called me, it was great because I had a night to think about it. But of course, the minute she asked it, I knew I was going to say yes. It was just the logistics of it. So I've been here since 2010. Now they're all grown and gone. And California is saying, well.
11: But you like it here, don't you?
17: Well, I like the building I'm in.
11: Oh, that is enough right there.
17: Community. And
11: yeah.
17: I like that my son's close by.
11: Yeah, that's beautiful. Well, it's so nice getting to know you. You are a delight. I think our listeners are really going to enjoy getting to know Judy Slater. What is it about Mill Pond Manor that you like?
17: Well, here's the list.
11: Give it to me on the clipboard. Tell us what's on your list.
17: Well, Chris already upstaged me because he said it's a beautiful location and that he enjoys it too. It has beautiful gardens, and that's true. And the people that live there, most of them are very invested in the community space, in social activities, in things that we can do in the community room, and in the gardens, and in walking the beautiful grounds. We're in a kind of a cul-de-sac area where there's not a lot through traffic. And we have this beautiful forest behind us, and then we have the sounds of the wild geese on the pond, Mill Pond down below. So it's a peaceful place. I like that I have my own autonomy, that I'm not expected to show up if I don't want to. I like that I can choose who I want to be friends with, because these are 47 very disparate human beings, and they don't all have the same experience, and the same understanding, the same way of approaching things. So we find people and have little cliques of friendships. I like that I feel very safe there, and that our maintenance manager is on the spot. I had a rug that was pulling loose, and he was up there immediately to fix it so I wouldn't trip. We have the safety of, you know, fire alarms, but also those huge water spouts in our room, so we know if there were fire, we'd be drowned. But we also be safe. We'd be safe, right. And I like access to downtown Saline, to the senior center, to the churches, to, you know, walk up and get a hamburger. The library's close by.
11: Life is nice.
17: I like the intimacy of the town. We are a thoroughfare. We are the old Michigan-Detroit highway to Chicago. So we have heavy traffic downtown. And we, in our apartment building, can actually hear the trucks going out to the new data center. So that's quite a disturbance, and people are saying that's enough noise.
11: Well, that'll end.
17: It will eventually end. We have deer. We had some wild turkeys. And then we have the wild people that live in the building.
11: So including you.
18: Those are the most important ones.
17: And lovely Chris, he puts up with all this.
11: What a wonderful endorsement, though, for Mill Pond Manor. What does it take to qualify for someone to go into Mill Pond Manor?
19: So you have to be 62 or over, or like you said earlier, 18 years of age, qualifying. For features of an accessible unit, having a disability. We have two of those apartments. So then we have the 45 regular apartments. Okay. Currently, our wait list is about 2 to 2.5 years.
11: Wow.
19: Well, and I've also found through research that right now, because of there's such a big affordable housing shortage, you know, and the senior population is booming, that these wait lists can run anywhere from 1 to 5 years. And in the meantime, people, seniors, are scrambling to try to figure out where they're going to live.
11: So you have this waitlist, but you're here on the Lucy Ann Land Show today on 1290 WLBY, valuing how wonderful Mill Pond Manor is.
19: Well, yeah, I do try to get in as quickly as possible, and I always talk with them when they call, and they'll say, is there anything you can do, and I'll say, well, let me talk to home office and see what other options that we have to help you.
11: So who are your owners, and tell me a little bit about the company. Okay, so our parent company is Retirement Housing Foundation out of Long Beach, California.
19: And
11: well, there's your California, Miss Judy.
17: I just talked about going and working as their token kid.
19: And they provide affordable housing all over the United States and the Virgin Islands and Hawaii. So are they still building out? Yes, they are.
11: And do they have any desire to build out here further?
19: Well, I hope so, because right now with our company, it's just Mill Pond Manor. So I'm hoping that they're looking to expand in Michigan. We just opened up a couple of new properties in Minnesota.
11: The need is great.
19: It is. And, you know, like I said, the senior population is so large now. And just between the ages of 55 to 64 is very important to make sure that they have affordable housing.
11: What qualifies, though, to get into an affordable unit as far as
19: income? Yes. So it would be, it's about 40, I think they have to make 48,000 mm-hmm. right now, according to the new.
11: Or under? Is that it?
19: Yes. Okay. Or under. Uh-huh. And, you know, we do have many residents who live check to check, and so this is perfect for them because they get a subsidy from HUD, allowing them to live comfortably, and it's 30% of the gross income and assets combined.
11: Okay, so how much is a place at Milpon Manor?
19: Well, all the rents differ because it depends on your income.
11: On that 30%. Mm-hmm. Okay.
19: So let's say if they were to make, let's say if they brought in $800 a month,
11: okay,
19: you know, for Social Security, and that's all that they have, it would just be 30% of that.
11: And the rest subsidized through
19: HUD.
11: Okay. Correct.
19: Mm-hmm.
11: All right. Are these kinds of places few and far between, or?
19: I've been seeing more lately, mm-hmm. and I think the increase is really needed because of, as I keep saying, the large senior population.
11: Well, and when you look at some of the places around here in the Saline Ann Arbor region, they go anywhere from $4,000 a month to $10,000, $12,000, and more, depending on what your needs are.
19: Yeah, I really don't understand how people can afford it.
11: I don't either. It's really mind-boggling when you think about it. Did you worry about that before you found Milpon Manor? What you were going to do, Ms. Judy?
17: Because of the moving around that I've done on short notice, I was able to find through the Housing Bureau for Seniors and give a big plug to them. The ability to rent a room in a person's house here when I first came to.
11: Yes, they have that program.
17: Mm-hmm. Turns out she sold her house and she's now living in the building with me.
11: Oh, really?
17: So our friendship goes way back to 2010. It's lovely.
11: Beautiful.
17: I've never wanted to have the responsibility of full rent, full mortgage, full anything since I got divorced, because my goal was to do everything I could to support my children financially. And so I have stayed very, very low below the radar with what I use my money for myself. And so I was working at the Saline Senior Center when I heard about Milpon Manor. And went over right away and applied, and I was 3.5 years on the wait list. But in the meantime, I was renting rooms in people's houses.
11: Wow. What did you do for a profession?
17: So I did administrative work for law schools and for churches. And I'm a trained mediator, so I've done court mediation. And I'm also a licensed massage therapist. And
11: you are a jack of all trades.
17: And I founded a writing group at the Senior Center, so I'm an editor, writer. I don't sleep much because I'm writing all the time.
11: Oh, and the Saline Senior Center recently renovated.
17: It's gorgeous.
11: Beautiful.
17: Yeah,
11: yeah,
17: go see it.
11: Yeah, very lovely. So much to offer in the Saline region. So with Milpon Manor's wait list then of some 2 years, Chris, how do people get on that list?
19: So they find us through online, which they could go to milponmanor@rhf.org and fill out an application.
11: Mm-hmm.
19: What they'd have to do is print it, complete it, and then they standard mail it back to our home office in California, and then they go on the wait list.
11: And give that website again?
19: It is milponmanor@rhf.org.
11: Okay. milponmanor@rhf.org. RHF is for your parent company, and that stands for
19: Retirement Housing Foundation.
11: All right. So how quickly do people, I know it's a 2-year wait list, but it just depends on when something becomes available, obviously.
19: Yes. Turnover in Milpon isn't fast, which is a good thing. But sometimes people get in faster because others, while they're waiting, have found something else, or they just become uninterested.
11: Right.
19: So then we go right down the list, and I think I've had someone wait 6 months, and when I called to let them know that there was an apartment available, they were very excited because they said, oh, you know, I was told I have to wait 2 years.
11: Wow.
19: Well, sometimes you can get lucky.
11: Yeah. Smoke-free community, one-bedroom apartments. They include safety rails in the bathroom, full kitchen, fire and smoke detectors, as Ms. Judy pointed out. Emergency call system as well. Individually controlled heat and air conditioning, carpeting, and all sorts of building amenities as well. On-site laundry room, individual indoor mailboxes, controlled entry access system. What about all the activities that are there, Ms. Judy?
17: people get the idea that they want to have something going on, so they'll put a note at everybody's door saying, I'm going to start a craft group, and I'm going to do it. We always clear everything with Chris because he has to know what's going on in our community, mm-hmm. so that there's no conflict. And so somebody started a craft group, and a few people show up. A local minister who's retired decided to start a Bible study, and there are people in our group that meet with him every week. And then we have bingo and cards, and there's one lady that loves to have donuts and coffee every Thursday, and Chris is very kindly been the one to go get the donuts.
19: But well, I'm guessing it's not my way in.
17: And I'm thinking that might be one less than a dozen when he gets there, but I'm not sure, because I don't look to see the powdered sugar mustache, but he might have one by the time.
11: This is Judy. I want to live just because you're there. Okay. Judy Slater, resident of Milpon Manor, located on Russell Road in Saline, along with Chris Ridings, who is the community manager there. For more information, that website again is
19: MilponManor@RHF.org.
11: MilponManor@RHF.org. They're great members of the Saline Chamber. What a beautiful family community you are. And I see the joy in your heart for the place that you live. Yeah. I think you forgot all about California.
19: I'm very proud of the community. Yes. We have a great bunch, including this gem.
11: Yes, indeed. Thank you so much to both of you. Christmas, Judy, great talking with you.
19: I'm
11: the Louisiana Land Show. And for information about the Chamber and its members like Milpon Manor, go to salinechamber.org.
13: How did I lose weight? And I did. 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I did. 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

0: 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And as we've told your listeners before on our interviews, annual wellness visits for our members are covered at 100%. So for good reason, that makes preventive care easier to access.
1: It sure does. 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
0: 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Our physician group incentive program, it includes more than 5,000 doctors and close to 15,000 specialists, spanning 79 of the 83 counties here in Michigan. It's a program that connects primary care doctors, specialists, hospitals, and physician organizations to collect data and share best practices.
1: So you've got this major focus on transforming the way healthcare is delivered with quality improvement efforts that are totally led by those participating providers. Blue Cross rewards the providers financially when they deliver better patient experiences and outcomes, while also reducing the total cost of healthcare. And this is something I found very interesting. Every patient, not just Blue Cross members, reaps the benefits from this.
0: That's the idea, Lucianne. All boats rise with the work that we're doing with these doctors. The program encourages improving care across a large population of patients. It puts the emphasis on taking care of people and keeping them as healthy as possible. And as you mentioned, it rewards improvement on a population basis.
1: You can find out more at miBlueDaily.com/affordability. Thank you, Andy.
0: Thanks for the time this morning.
1: Andy,
2: how did I lose weight? And I did. Lean, right here. I did. I love this stuff. Listen, Brickhouse Nutrition been with me for a long time. So chatting with Miles, I'm up at like 235. True story, I never minded being 235, but you know what minded? My knees that were falling apart and my back. I'm like, I don't know what, before I started really lifting, probably about 190. So 235 was a lot. I said, I got to lose some LBs, Miles. He said, Dan, we're going to sick our team of docs and researchers on it, and we're going to get you a really good product because I don't want to take a lot of these needles and stuff. You know what he did? 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I got lean using Lean, L-E-A-N. 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
1: 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So we endeavor to shine the spotlight on those great groups, helping them tell their stories and saluting the good deeds they do for others. I'm Lucianne Lance, and this is the soul of our community. This is Community Cares.
2: How did I lose weight? And I did. Lean, right here. I did. I love this stuff. Listen, Brickhouse Nutrition been with me for a long time. So chatting with Miles, I'm up at like 235. True story, I never minded being 235, but you know what minded? My knees that were falling apart and my back. 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I said, I got to lose some LBs, Miles. 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I'm now down about 200, 202. 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
1: Why?
2: The Ann Arbor Summer Festival. It's been a community tradition since 1984. I'm Lucianne Lance, and this is Community Cares. The Ann Arbor Summer Festival champions performing arts, outdoor entertainment, and a whole lot of community spirit. This is a nearly four-week festival each June, and it attracts a diverse audience of more than 80,000 people, offering more than 200 concerts, art exhibitions, kids' activities, a lot of spectacle, film screenings. We have it all here in Ann Arbor. This is a cherished tradition. Joining us to talk about it on our Community Cares today is Mike Michelon. He is the executive director of our beloved Ann Arbor Summer Festival. Take us back to 1984. How is it different today from how it started?
3: Yeah, you know, I think you never know how things are going to turn out. And so the interesting thing about the Summer Festival history is that it was really about activating the power center in the summer. You're talking about a period of time where a big academic calendar winds down, and in the 80s, the scene in the summer here was a little bit different, and Eugene Power had this vision for a festival that would animate and fill the power center that was recently built, and a flagship festival for our community. And, you know, in the early days, I think Top of the Park, which we now think of as really home base for the Summer Festival and Ann Arborites in the summer, was kind of, I don't want to say an afterthought, but it was an extra component. It wasn't the main thing.
2: It was the free portion of the Ann Arbor Summer Festival. You had all the programmed events inside the Power Center back in the 80s, and then this was really lovely to have the hoi polloi,
3: yeah, yeah.
2: You know, come on out and really enjoy the same kind of cultural moments.
3: Absolutely, and I like the stories because at that point there were a lot of shows indoors at the Power Center, and you know, there's stories of people would go out at intermission, grab a beer, glass of wine, come back in, the house manager might ring a bell or something, and you know, over time things evolve, and there was so much community interest and passion around the Top of the Park component that was really about community coming together, that over time that grew and evolved and spun off in ways that I don't think that the founders anticipated.
2: So now carry us through to today. What does the Ann Arbor Summer Festival look like today?
3: Yeah, I mean, I think it starts with Top of the Park, which is this gathering place for community. And I think it's the you know, it's core arts and culture infrastructure in our community is the way that we think about it. And people have that available to them every night to come out and, sure, maybe circle things in the calendar that they want to see, but even more than that, know that they can just show up and they'll experience something wonderful, and they'll see their community.
2: And Top of the Park today is in a different spot than where it started. It literally was at the top of a parking structure at the time.
3: Yeah, people look back on that fondly. I wasn't around for that, but I wonder if we look back on that too fondly, because it was hot up there on the concrete. And I think that when we moved, I think that was another kind of inflection point for the organization.
2: It was by necessity, if I remember correctly. I think they were doing construction at that parking structure, and so it had to move at the time.
3: That's right. And, you know, if you went back, I'm sure that the organization probably thought it was an inconvenience. But years later, it was probably one of the more important things that ever happened in the trajectory of that program, that moving to a green space to be able to spread out, to add different programmatic elements. It looks so much different than it did at the beginning of the parking structure, but it probably still has that community special feel.
2: And where is that green space today?
3: Ingalls Mall, we think of the Bell Tower, Burton Memorial Tower is a great landmark for people. And, spanning City Street and University Plaza, you know, literally bringing city and university together.
2: Mike, the Ann Arbor Summer Festival started out as a partnership between the city of Ann Arbor, and the University of Michigan. You talked about Power Center and how this all started with Eugene Power. How is it set up today? You're a nonprofit organization, right?
3: Yeah, we're a separate independent nonprofit, but we work quite a bit on campus and acting as one of the great performing arts presenters that are here in town, bringing city and university together. That's important because in a town like Ann Arbor, everyone's got, you know, multiple kind of connections.
2: Right.
3: And to kind of come together and not present, you know, the special things that are happening on campus, but also lift up all the artists that live in our backyard.
2: Right. And you have a board of directors?
3: We do. We have a great board made up of community members, university leadership, people in business, and they're all super invested in what we do.
2: How do you attract the talent here? Because you get some incredibly worldwide acts coming to Ann Arbor.
3: Yeah, that's a great question. You know, of the music artists at Top of the Park in particular, about 50% of them apply each year through a submission process. And so those are folks that are coming to us.
2: Mm-hmm.
3: And then the rest is made up of work that our team does throughout the year to work with agents, understand who's touring, and really presenting Ann Arbor as a great option for people in the Midwest that might be coming from Chicago and going to New York. And so I think on any season at Top of the Park, something that's very special is that you look at a bill on the Rackham stage, let's say, and you'll have a local band, someone that we all know and love seeing, playing alongside somebody that's on their way to Lollapalooza or something.
2: Yeah.
3: And that's pretty special. And, you know, over 60% of the artists that perform at Top of the Park are local. And then mixing in these things that you just would not expect to see, internationally touring groups. There's a Korean bluegrass group that's coming through. Will be a completely unexpected moment.
2: Korean bluegrass, did not know of that.
3: they say that they're the first and only bluegrass group in Korea is what they tell us.
2: Good to be first and only.
3: Absolutely.
2: If you go to a2sf.org, you can get the entire lineup, but we are going to give you a sneak peek on some of these. a2sf.org. This year's Top of the Park is June 12th through the 28th, 2026. June 12th through the 28th. Do all of the musicians get paid? And tell me about your funding and how you generate funds.
3: Yeah, everyone that performs at Top of the Park is paid as far as the artists go. Mm-hmm. There's also, you know, a wonderful collection of activities that we partner with other organizations with to produce. As far as our funding, it's a generous and diverse group of funding sources in our community. There's 50 businesses that step up, over 50 each year, that step up to support our program. Local units of government, certainly the city and the university that we talked about are important founding partners. And they come together each year to help make a season high quality and full.
2: So now what, 42 years old? Am I doing my math correct?
3: That's right. 42nd season. You know, it's interesting that the first season was in 84. It was founded in 79. So there was like a 5-year process of figuring it out. There's a lot of ideas.
2: A lot of ideas
3: about what it might be.
2: Right.
3: I spent a couple of days at the Mountley Library recently learning about the early history, kind of filling in the gaps that I didn't know. And that 5-year period is really interesting.
2: That is interesting. I did not know it took that long to pull it all together.
3: Yeah, I think that there's a lot of ideas at the time. I mean, I think that the early, including the idea of a summer theater festival here, And they settled on this, performing arts presentation across all genre.
2: So how many stages do you actually have? You've got the Rackham, right? That stage.
3: At Top of the Park, there's two performance stages, the Rackham and the Grove stage. The Grove stage is one that's really come up over the last few years and people love. It's settled in the area of trees, the base of Burton Tower. And so it's a kind of a grove of trees. Mm-hmm. It's a really wonderful happy hour time period. The 5 to 7 hours in the shade with a cold beverage is really special. Mm-hmm. The Rackham stage right in front of the Rackham building. And then a collection of other venues at Top of the Park. So the Annex, the Kid Zone. There's the retreat series, which is all the movement classes and things, wellness on the Power Center lawn. And those kind of make up the different performance areas. You know, the biggest performance area is that I think of it as the mall itself that really plays host to these special attractions, these large outdoor spectacles, circus, street performance. And so
2: there's so many cool things you don't normally see, you know? I mean, I marvel over what you bring out.
3: Yeah, I think people are really surprised and delighted by that in particular. There's not a ton of circus in the U.S., and so these companies come in from that we could bring in from Canada. It's pretty special for folks.
2: So what about this year?
3: So this year there's a company called Flip Fabrique. They're from Montreal, and they're performing their show called Summer Break on Ingalls Mall on June 17 and 18. There's a couple of performances each day. And they have this vacation bus that they arrive in and use as their performance space as well. And it's a lot of it'll be a wonderful show.
2: So what do they do exactly?
3: Well, they do circus arts. So acrobatics, physical theater would be wonderful.
2: All right there in front of the audience who's all gathered around.
3: I mean, grab a blanket, a lawn chair, and grab a seat.
2: Yeah. You have at the entryway to Ann Arbor Summer Festival kiosks, and you're collecting donations at those. How much do you normally get from that? Are people generous?
3: People are generous.
2: Because this is free. This is a free event, right?
3: Yeah, free to enter, not certainly, as you know, not free to produce.
2: Right. But, well put.
3: Yeah. There's this, hundreds of donors throughout the year make contributions to the Summer Festival. At Top of the Park, it's in the thousands. People that may feel inspired, want to give a few bucks every time they attend. We recommend 10. And you'll get a nice sticker that says you donated. At Top of the Park, we're raising between $70,000 and $90,000 each year through those kiosks.
2: So, and again, that just adds to your major sponsors that are really helping to put this on.
3: Yeah, it's sort of individuals, families, individuals, family foundations contribute over 40% of our operating budget each season. And then the rest of this pie is made up by businesses.
2: I like to talk about that because it's important people realize when you have a free event that the whole community comes to and enjoys and really puts Ann Arbor on the map. It's one of our signature events, the Ann Arbor Summer Festival. It does take something to put it on, obviously, and we have to remember that and salute those businesses and people for making this happen, especially for 4 decades now.
3: Yeah, I think that last part is maybe the most important, and that is individuals and businesses that return, year after year. We know there's a lot of need in the community, but this is something that takes continual investment to have these offerings.
2: Right.
3: It's core arts and culture infrastructure. This is the thing that makes where we live livable, and so it's every year.
2: Livable and special.
3: Livable and special.
2: Yeah. Mike Michelon, Executive Director of the Ann Arbor Summer Festival, an independent nonprofit dedicated to presenting a world-class celebration of arts and entertainment that enriches the cultural, economic, and social vitality of our region. Visit a2sf.org and get all the details about this year's Ann Arbor Summer Festival.
0: Well, how did I lose weight? And I did. Lean right here. I did. I love this stuff. Listen, Brickhouse Nutrition been with me for a long time. 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I never minded being 235, but you know what minded? 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
2: You are listening to Community Cares. I'm Lucy Ann Lance as we continue with Mike Michelon, Executive Director of the Ann Arbor Summer Festival. In part one, we learned a lot about the history of the Ann Arbor Summer Festival. Now let's talk more about all the events that are going on and all the special people that are going to be performing. What are you most excited about, Mike?
3: Well, I don't want to pick favorites. there's a great lineup, I think, both indoors and out. And so there's a great collection of indoor performances this summer in all of the major venues that surround Top of the Park, Hill Auditorium, the Power Center, the Lydia Mendelson Theater, and both paid and free options. And so whether it's Ira Glass, who this is one of America's great storytellers, that's here for an offering called Stories for a Saturday Night on June 20, or the Kifi Sisters, which is this group of identical twins, clowns from Montreal, that are performing a free series of shows inside at the Mendelsohn for all ages.
2: That must be quite a sight to see.
3: Yeah, there's something for everyone, and so we're really pleased with the lineup this year.
2: How do you vet all of the performers?
3: Our team does a great job. I think the thing for us is there's always more that we want to present than we have slots and opportunities for. And so I think balance is important in the range of art forms. There's a lot of things that come to us, and then our team goes out year-round to different venues and places to see performance.
2: Have you added up all the performances? Do you know how many all total?
3: This year?
2: Yes.
3: You're going to question me. Yeah. Certainly over 100 individual performances, and then when you add in the other events, we're up over 200 individual things happening.
2: It's coming up June 12th through the 28th here in Ann Arbor, throughout various venues, but also the beloved Top of the Park, which is along Ingalls Mall there and in front of Rackham Auditorium. As we continue our conversation with Mike Michelon, tell us more about the performances.
3: Yeah, I think, at Top of the Park, there's a lot of things to circle on the calendar. Friday evenings in the Grove stage, we are typically offering a jazz program, so there's a great jazz lineup on Friday evenings. A couple of the kind of nationally touring acts that I'd shout out for people this year that you might want to circle as can't miss. There's this great pop duo called the Army of the Navy that is really wonderful and will be performing at Lollapalooza and stopping at Top of the Park. My Brightest Diamond, who is the singer Sharanova, has this Baroque pop group that will be performing at Top. She's Detroit-based and happy to have her. And then I think all the favorites, you know, we often talk about George Bedard closing out.
2: Is he closing out this year?
3: Absolutely. Oh. And Lee Sunshine closing out the season on So Long
2: Two Sunday. Phenomenal groups that have just been kicking it for so many years. And they're just great.
3: Absolutely. Yeah. And the Gabriel Brass Band, Jess Merritt, there's a lot of really wonderful artists on the season.
2: Are we doing movies this year?
3: We are doing movies. So Movies by Moonlight returns. There is a theme this year, and that is holidays in June. This must be the first year that we've had a theme, but the lineup features a selection of movies that otherwise would be a surprise in June. So everything from Elf to Groundhog Day, to Coco. It's a Wonderful Life. There'll be a nice collection.
2: Hamilton,
3: absolutely. That will be a big one for everyone on June 14.
2: Wow, amazing. Let's delve into the kids' activities. You've really thought about the children in our community. There's so much for them to do, and I just love seeing them out at all of these events. Talk about the Kids Zone.
3: Yeah, Kids Zone is there every day, beginning at 5 p.m. on Tuesdays through Saturdays. And Sunday, we have an earlier start for families at 4 p.m., and this series is made possible through the work of a number of really great community partners in town. So whether it's the Ann Arbor Symphony Orchestra helping to produce an instrument petting zoo, the Riverside Arts Center joining for activities, we work with a partner organization each night to produce produce an activity. And so it's great just to have that for families to know that regardless of what the music offerings are, that we have the Kids Zone as a starting place for our kids to have something to do. And it's situated right next to another performance venue space that we have called the Annex, right on the other side of the fountain. And those two spaces often speak to each other. The programming in the Annex is for starting a little bit older kids through adults. And those two spaces together offer a whole different side of top of the park.
2: The Ann Arbor District Library is a partner as well. And at the Annex, they're doing Nerd Night, 7 p.m. What date is this one? Wednesday, June 17th, it looks like. There's such a bevy of events and so many different things that could really attract whatever your interests might be.
3: Art installations, comedy night, spoken word night.
2: Wow.
3: This is a venue that we've been trying to build up over the last few years. I think it's really started to find its footing.
2: Yeah. Mike Michelon, Executive Director of the Ann Arbor Summer Festival, which is coming up June 12th through the 28th. Mike, what about the food? It seems like there's a lot of food. How does that happen at the Ann Arbor Summer Festival?
3: Well, we have Ann Arbor and Washington County is a great food community, and so we want to make sure that those offerings extend to the top of the park. There's a great listing, a great lineup of vendors this year. I'm going to forget everyone if I name them, but maybe I'll start with who's new. And so that
2: great.
3: This year we're welcoming Crazy Jim's Blimpy Burger to top of the park, which is hard to believe that they haven't been there because they're an Ann Arbor institution, and so they're joining this year along with Chela's, Joe's Pizza, Simply Spanish, Vegano Italiano. I'm gonna forget some, but quite a few. There's ice cream, there's snacks, there's everything.
2: How does an establishment become part of that to be able to sell their food at Ann Arbor Summer Festival?
3: They reach out to us throughout the year and inquire. You know, for us, we want to make sure there's a range of offerings, range of price points. Whether it's an individual walking up or somebody that needs to feed a family of four hungry kids after running around at the top of the park, we want to make sure that there's a lot of options.
2: Organizations and businesses also can rent space at Ann Arbor Summer Festival and host their own parties. How does that happen?
3: Yeah, there are party spaces at the top of the park in both the Grove and the Party Tent, and we host anywhere from 15 to 25 individual parties and events each year. These are nonprofits, these are university departments, businesses. We're hosting the 50th wedding anniversary for somebody this year.
2: Oh, what a great idea that is.
3: And the top of the park has meant a lot to them, and they reached out and said, "We host this," and we said, "We absolutely want to make that happen for you."
2: Wow.
3: And so I think for a lot of people, top of the park, the Ann Arbor Summer Festival, is part of their kind of core memories, and yeah. you want to kind of continue that for all ages. And so parties are one way to do that.
2: Do those groups bring in their own caterer, or is that something you help them with?
3: We have a team that helps them with all of that. They do we work with a collection of catering businesses to make that happen, and then we supply the bar and the entertainment.
2: Everything kicks off Friday, June 12th, and you have a First Friday party, a big party tent top of the park on East Washington Street that the Board of Trustees puts together. This is a private event, right?
3: Yeah.
2: Yes, and that's lovely to salute those that have really made this happen, which is going to be really nice as well.
3: So. Absolutely. First Friday, top of the park opening night is special. I think it's a homecoming and reunion for everyone.
2: Yeah.
3: There's an energy that you know, summer has kicked off in
2: right. Right. Go to a2sf.org. Get all the information about this year's Ann Arbor Summer Festival. How did you become the executive director? And what's your background, Michael?
3: My background is in the theater and performing arts world, and I came to the Summer Festival in 2014 and serving as the organization's general manager for 4 years, and then stepped into this role in late 2017. I had the pleasure of leading a really wonderful but small team.
2: Let's look ahead to the future. What will it take to keep this going, and how do you envision it even growing in the future? What are your hopes and dreams for the Ann Arbor Summer Festival?
3: I really appreciate that question. There, when we talk about the community of businesses and people that support A2SF, there's the work of every year making sure that there's enough support for a high quality program. But when we look to the future, our most important goal right now is returning to a full scale season. Since COVID, we've had a reduced number of days, 15 days at top of the park, and so we've been focused on adding that week back.
2: Oh, really?
3: And that's mostly been a funding challenge. Is the world of live events has changed quite a bit in what it takes to safely produce those events. So that's the big goal. We also have a pretty ambitious vision about the site itself and the audience and artist experience. And so we're focused on an infrastructure plan that includes the performance spaces, a covered stage, even the types of furniture that the people can sit in, and focus on you know, this is our site. We're not brick and mortar, but for that month the top of the park is up, it's important that people can stay and be comfortable and welcome.
2: Has it ever been talked about that these installations could stay throughout the year? In other words, if you did make that infrastructure change, that between the University of Michigan and your organization, is there a way to make that happen where this could be a venue for other kinds of events throughout the year, whether the Summer Festival puts it on or not?
3: Well, it's an interesting idea. You know, we have a lot of infrastructure that we pack up in trucks when the season's not taking place, and we've worked with a number of community partners to help support their events. We want some of these assets that otherwise aren't being used to benefit other work, and so that's something we've talked about a little bit.
2: That would be an interesting collaboration. Invite the community right now to the Ann Arbor Summer Festival.
3: Please join. June 12 is opening night at 5 p.m. at Top of the Park, and you can find out more at a2sf.org.
2: All right, and why should people go? What will they gain out of this?
3: Community, I think, is the word you've heard me say a lot, and I think that it starts there. I think shared arts experiences are more important than ever.
2: They really are.
3: Shared experiences, period.
2: Yeah, that's right. It's all about that connection with a human being. And, you know, after COVID, so many people obviously lost that. And I think it's been hard to build that back up again, even 6 years out now. So these are the kinds of defining moments that help you do that.
3: We all need some sort of shared reality.
2: I like that. Michael McLaughlin, Executive Director of the Ann Arbor Summer Festival. 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I'm Lucianne Lance, and this is Community Cares.
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6: People have started using AI for all sorts of things, but I cannot think of an area where the stakes are higher than your health. First of all, I'll tell you this. I know doctors who have cracked some seemingly impossible cases with the help of AI, so it can be a powerful tool. But AI can also hallucinate, provide bad advice, and be just as confident when it does that. If you do decide to plug any personal medical information into one of these chatbots, you should know that while the companies that created them have robust privacy protections in place, they are not bound by HIPAA, like your healthcare provider is. Whatever the advice presented to you, take it with a degree of healthy skepticism. Always get a second opinion. And remember, if you ever experience concerning symptoms, skip the AI consult and head straight to the ER. I'm Dr. Sanjay Gupta, helping you live a better life.
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0: How did I lose weight? And I did lean right here. I did. I love this stuff. Listen, Brickhouse Nutrition been with me for a long time. So I was chatting with Miles. I'm up at like 235. 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
0: Buddy, and welcome to the weekend and another edition of Housing Information You Can Trust right here for the next 2 hours with the Inside Outside guys. My name is Ken Cowerly. I am the outside guy, and sitting in for my partner, Chuck Bridenstine, today is my good friend, lifelong friend.
8: That's right.
0: Gary Moore from Moore Inspect.
8: Inspected Moore.
0: Yeah, I always get that wrong. Inspected Moore. Gary is a home inspector, a good friend. He knows a lot about housing, and we invited him to sit in with us today. How you doing, buddy?
8: I'm doing great. Yeah, trying to come in and help fill Chuck's shoes, but they're really, really big, you know?
0: No, yeah, well,
8: big shoes.
0: Chuck and I have always been, I mean, we are so like-minded on so many things, and the main thing that we are like-minded about is family.
8: Absolutely.
0: And his oldest daughter has flown in from California. People hear him talk about her all the time. He misses her so much.
8: Oh, yeah.
0: When she comes in, he wants to spend time with her and the other kids. Got a very, very close, tight-knit family, and I hope he enjoys his weekend.
8: Absolutely. Hey, God's given him a great day to enjoy the weather, enjoy the family, and it's a great way to be out there.
0: It is beautiful outside.
8: It's gorgeous.
0: Absolutely. We've had such great, great weather this year, and it's not even summer yet.
8: No, that's right.
0: Summer starts next week.
8: Well, it sure felt like it was last week.
0: It really does, yeah.
8: High temperature, high humidity, and now it's a beautiful day. It's going to be a gorgeous weekend.
0: It's a gorgeous day, and I tell you what, I always tell my wife, honey, this is what we pay money for in January when we drive down to Florida.
8: That's right.
0: But we have to drive for 2 days and, you know, cost a lot
8: and
0: of money.
8: And we all live in vacation land now. So it's a beautiful
0: this time
8: weather.
0: Of year.
8: Yeah,
0: this
8: absolutely.
0: Time of year, it's gorgeous. And we've had some storms.
8: Mm-hmm.
0: And storms have knocked out power to a lot of people out there, done a lot of damage to homes out there. Anything in your area? I know you're a little more west.
8: Yeah, I live just south of the Lansing area, but cover all of southern Michigan. And boy, as I've been making the rounds this week, you know, seeing after those storms coming through, lots of tree damage, lots of roof damage.
0: A lot of hail damage.
8: A lot of hail damage. Yeah, yep, absolutely. Yep. So definitely a good time, and it's a great weekend to get outside, do that little yard cleanup, and take a look and see what kind of damage is out there.
0: And if you have any questions, we are here for you. 866-365-7746. You can text us at 800-859-0957. We'll answer any and all of your housing questions here for the next 2 hours of the Inside Outside guys. Say hi to all our friends around the state in the Grand Rapids, Ann Arbor, Bay City, Saginaw, Midland, Flint. You can hear us out there. We are here for you today for the next 2 hours and 24/7 at theinsideoutsideguys.com. So inspect more. 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Inspected more.
8: We'll get you there. We'll get you there.
0: Inspected better. So you are a home inspector. What made you decide to do that?
8: Yeah, actually, you know, it's my daughter's idea. My oldest daughter bought a house. And, of course, she said, hey, Dad, can you come look? My background is in the building materials. I've been 35-plus years in the building industry.
0: Right.
8: I'm a licensed builder myself. A lot of different things on the side. But she actually bought a house, and she wanted me to come through and do an inspection with her,
0: sure.
8: Walk through. And we did that on her first house. We did it on our second house. We did it on our third, my son. And finally, she's like, Dad, you should do this. You know, and I'm like, okay, maybe. And,
0: yeah.
8: You know, so
0: that's
8: got into
0: how
8: it.
0: So many careers start.
8: It does, you
0: just
8: know.
0: Just like that.
8: It's just something that, obviously, it's a passion for me. It works out real well. I love helping people. I love helping young couples, you know, find a house and have a good understanding with it. So, yeah, it's all because of my daughter, Emily, my oldest daughter. She was the one that actually said, hey, Dad, let's do this. So
0: when you inspected those houses for your daughter and your family, that's before you had your certifications.
8: It did. Correct? Yep.
0: Were you the only inspector, or did they still have a real estate inspector?
8: She still had a real estate.
0: Did you go in first?
8: No, actually. Well, I'm trying to think. Yes, I did go in first on the first couple, and then her last house. I was the only game in town. So
0: her last house. How many houses does she have?
8: No. The last house that she bought. She's in her third house now, I think.
0: Okay.
8: The last one that they bought. Yeah, I went.
0: Okay. Yeah. All right. Chuck and I always tell people when you're purchasing a house, or even when you're own a house, we think it's a great idea to have an inspector. Let's say you're planning on moving in a year. Have an inspector come in now.
8: Yeah.
0: I mean, homeowners just don't know. So many homeowners, there are such out of sight, out of mind areas, be in the attic,
12: certain areas of the basement,
8: absolutely,
12: back furnace rooms, homeowners yep. never go into.
8: That's right.
12: Never. And they need someone like you to come in. Because you could, how many times when you inspect a home do you find things that people had absolutely no idea they were there?
8: Every time.
12: Every time.
8: Every time. You're always going to, I mean, a lot of times when we are living in a house day in and day out, we kind of get our blinders on. We get used to those things. You know, we're focusing on the walls in that bedroom, or we're focusing on the living room or the kitchen area, but there's so much to making up a house. You mentioned the attic. You mentioned those furnace spaces. There's all kinds of different spots in a house that most people just never really look at, or they kind of forget about until there is a problem. And
12: or until they're going to sell.
8: Until they're going to sell, exactly. Oh, we got to fix all this up now. So,
12: which is a shame.
8: It really
12: is. Fix it up before that
8: as you're
12: time
8: going
12: for
8: along.
12: You can enjoy it. Yes.
8: Yeah, absolutely. I mean, if you keep a list and you keep working on things as you're going along, it's
12: no
8: a
12: one
8: lot
12: likes
8: easier.
12: Lists, Gary.
8: Yeah, well my wife loves lists.
12: Well, that's good. No, that means that's really good. But most people don't like putting things on lists.
8: Sure.
12: Because they don't like confronting debt. To me, that is the one of the signs of a successful person,
8: mm-hmm.
12: when you can put it on a list and start checking them off as you go. I remember the first time years ago, I was at a hotel. I forget what was going on with my wife. We were at a convention, and I wasn't feeling well, so I went upstairs, and I started putting my bills down on a list. This is when I was probably 29,
8: oh, well,
12: 30. I remember how much it scared me.
8: Oh, yeah.
12: Once I put it all on a list, and I saw what my response. Now, at that point, I was a father of five. That didn't scare me. But when I put all those bills on a list and saw what I had to make and try to have savings on top of it, That's right. Scared me.
8: Oh, yeah. People don't like to confront problems. You know, they don't want to know about it. It's better to keep those blinders on and forget about
12: it. Isn't
8: things.
12: That true in life?
8: Absolutely.
12: So many people, even if it comes to relationships, they'd rather just not deal with it right now. Just let it go. Maybe it'll get better. But just like in relationships, things don't get better.
8: They don't get better. They continue to get worse. Yeah, that's right. You got to take care of it. You got to address the issue, because it's going to do nothing but get worse over time.
12: And in those out of sight, out of mind areas, people, it's amazing to me as I drive around and I look at houses,
8: mm-hmm.
12: and I see the things people do, or the lack of maintenance that they do.
8: The Band-Aids they put on it.
12: or just like vegetation growing all around next to the house.
8: That's right.
12: And I want to stop and say, don't, you are killing your house by doing that. But I don't.
8: Right.
12: So, but stick around for the next 2 hours. We're going to be here till 10 o'clock, because we're going to keep some conversation on how you can become a better homeowner and start whittling off those things on your to-do list. And here's a good idea, guys. Ask your wife to make you a to-do list, especially if you don't want to. 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
1: 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Here are Chuck and Ken.
3: 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We are your housing concierge, whatever you need. 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It was a chance we took because we knew we were needed, and we have built the show up to what we believe is a monster now here in the state of Michigan. We just started a network show. That's why you're hearing us. And if you like what you're hearing, we'd like you to let us know at theinsideoutsideguys.com. 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Tell us what you don't like what we're doing. And also, if you need any help with your home whatsoever, ask a question. I got a list of the five top things that were asked at the Inside Outside Guys. We're going to go over that in just a little while. But right now, I have Mr. Gary Moore from Inspected Moore.
8: You got it.
3: Home Inspections. Gary and I are lifelong friends. It's funny, Gary.
8: We're professional athletes together.
3: Right? Yeah. This is a neat story because 5 years or so ago, yeah. I met you.
8: Yeah.
3: And you and I were driving to Wausau. Wisconsin, not Poland. We're flying, and you brought a yearbook.
8: That's right, yeah.
3: And it was our sixth grade yearbook because you tricked me.
8: You had a different
3: last name when we were kids.
8: We did, yeah. As I was growing up, my parents had divorced, and
3: yeah.
8: So my stepdad actually adopted me and became Gary Moore at that point. So,
3: right.
8: But the funny part was is that, yeah, we had talked about in sixth grade football, you know, flag football.
3: Yep.
8: We were state champs.
3: We were really good.
8: We were city champs. I shouldn't say state champs.
3: There you go.
8: Grew up in Berkeley, and we'd gone to school together and kind of put two and two together, and it was like, hey, wait a minute, you were from.
3: And as soon as you say that, I look at you and go, okay, I recognize you now. I remember when you were younger.
8: That's right, yeah.
3: Yeah, we won the championship that year. I still remember driving in the back of a pickup truck.
8: Through town
3: to the restaurant we went to afterwards. They would never allow that today.
8: No,
3: never, ever, ever allow that today.
8: Oh, it was way easier in our years.
3: Oh, gosh, it was.
8: Yeah. You know, way back in the 1900s.
3: Yeah, that was back when they let us sit in the imagine this, people, sitting in the back of a station wagon, looking back.
8: Reverse.
3: Looking back at the cars that could possibly smash into you. Stuff they would never allow.
8: I did that as a kid, all the way from Detroit down to Florida. We had to ride, go on a Florida on a
3: spring
8: trip.
3: You went on one of those all the way down to Florida?
8: All the way down to Florida. I was never so car sick in my life, you know, facing backwards that whole time.
3: You got car sick.
8: I did.
3: Interesting.
8: So, yeah.
3: Did you get seasick?
8: No, not generally, but, you know, I think it was just that long
3: ride. I've
8: gotten
3: seasick one time, and boy, it was the worst. Okay, Gary, you are a home inspector. You love what you do, don't you?
8: I do, absolutely. You know, again, we were talking about this during the break, you know, helping homeowners find the different issues, and especially a new homeowner. You know, when somebody's been, you know, living in an apartment or living in with mom and dad, and they finally move out on their own and they buy their own house, what are they going to do? They can't call the landlord. Call dad and him come stuff, but odds are dad doesn't even know what to do. So
3: right.
8: having somebody like a home inspector.
3: My dad wouldn't have.
8: No, my parents wouldn't have either. You know, they have a general idea on some things and they're really great on some things. But when it came to home inspections and how to take care of different issues, they had no clue. And that's where my background and my history comes in. Again, being a licensed builder, being somebody that's been in the building materials industry for 35 plus years, you know, that natural progression has just kind of worked out real well. And I can help people. So.
3: And it feels good to help people.
8: Yeah, I love it.
3: It really
8: does. Absolutely.
3: You know, my father, he worked in the plants.
8: Mm-hmm.
3: My dad, I think he had a toolbox, but I never saw him use a toolbox ever.
8: Yeah.
3: Saw him. He never ever said, Ken, let me show you something.
8: Yep.
3: I remember my stepfather years later said, Ken, come outside. I'm going to teach you how to change a tire. And believe it or not, I loved him after that.
8: Yeah.
3: Okay. Even at his funeral, he died probably 3 years ago.
8: Mm-hmm.
3: That's something I remember because he cared enough to say, Ken, come out. Let me teach you how to change.
8: We each have our own expertise. And we each have our own areas of ability, you know, and we need to help each other and be able to use that ability to help other people. And that's where my background, again, you know, my experience. And I love talking to people and helping them.
3: And everyone doesn't have a Gary Moore in their family or a Ken Calverly or someone that has a trade that they can help, like you.
8: That's right.
3: Think about how much money you've saved in your lifetime by doing DIY stuff yourself.
8: For sure.
3: House.
8: Yeah.
3: Me too.
8: Built lots of houses for myself, you know, and
3: exactly.
8: To pay somebody to do that is obviously, you know, it's just an advantage for me at that point. So.
3: Exactly.
8: 100%.
3: So talk to us about an inspection.
8: Yeah.
3: I feel it's very important. We mentioned this in the last segment that people just don't call you when it's time to buy a house. They should call you before they move from the house. They should call you if they're going to stay in the house and they don't know what's going on. Because, again, you and I mentioned it earlier, people walk down into their laundry room or into their furnace room, and they'll see water on the floor.
8: Yep.
3: They'll see smush like on the hot water heater or up in a corner. I can't think of the word for it. Just mold or whatever. Right. And they'll ignore it.
8: Yep.
3: They'll walk away from it. Or they'll see a leak at the bottom crack in the basement wall.
8: Mm-hmm.
3: And they're ignoring it. And two things. One is that makes your house unhealthy.
8: That's right.
3: When you get that unintended moisture in there, that humidity. And number two, it's, you said a minute ago, it's never going to get better. It has to be addressed.
8: That's right.
3: And if you wait and you get all this stuff done at once, you try to get all done at once, it's going to be overwhelming. So when we were going out of break, I had mentioned, husband, ask your wife to make you a list.
8: Mm-hmm.
3: And my wife, she paid me a comment the other day.
8: No.
3: And she I know.
8: Right.
3: And that was so rare.
8: Right.
3: But she actually said to me, Ken, you're the hardest working guy I know.
8: Mm-hmm.
3: And that's something you want to hear from your wife.
8: That's right.
3: We used to have a cottage up north, and it used to drive her nuts because I'd get to the cottage, and I wouldn't even go inside.
8: Nope.
3: I'd just start working.
8: Get on the honey-do list already. I got all these things outside. I want to get going on, and that's what I'm going to jump on them right away.
3: That's one of the reasons I sold the cottage.
8: Yeah.
3: It's because I wound up going up there too much and just working, and where I live now, I don't need the cottage anymore. So, but lists.
8: You live in vacation, right?
3: I live in a house where I really do love. I love where I live. I love what I have out my back door. I don't need a cottage.
8: Mm-hmm.
3: I got it there. But lists, I think lists are so important. So many people don't want to see lists. But when it comes to honey-do lists, they are important. And if you know who, the financial guy, Dave Ramsey.
8: Dave Ramsey.
3: Mm-hmm. Thank you. He always talks about when you're trying to get your bills down, you start with the easiest bill, and then you work your way back.
8: That's right.
3: To me, I want to start on my list anything that could possibly cause more damage to my house.
8: That's right.
3: Like leaks.
8: Yep.
3: Like stains up top.
8: Mm-hmm.
3: If I go up into my attic and I see mold or mildew, anything discolored, I need to want to know how to handle it.
8: That's right.
3: And that's what you do when you go to inspection. So walk us through an inspection.
8: Yeah. Well, let me just add to it. There's, you know, a lot of people talk about a home inspection and they think of a home inspection instantly when they're buying or selling or when they're buying a house.
3: So right.
8: They want to know what the condition of the house is. But to your point, what you alluded to was, you know, there's a lot of other situations where you need to have a home inspection. You really should consider it. One, you've lived in the house for a long time. I worked with a client not too long ago down in East Point. And she ended up having a house that she lived in for a long time, and she needed to have a kind of a checklist. She wanted a list. She wanted a professional to come in and take a look at all
3: the different. She doesn't know.
8: She didn't know. She wasn't sure.
3: She could grab a pen and paper and see what's obvious to her.
8: Yeah.
3: But she's not going to see the stuff that you see.
8: What's the order of events? What are the things that should be taken of? And that's one of the advantages to my abilities to go out there and kind of show that list and kind of go through and create that list for it and help her understand what's the best things to do. Because, like you said, you want to take care of the problems that are the biggest first or cause water. You know, getting water away from the house and getting that, keeping that from eliminating the damage that was occurring to the foundation and occurring to the driveway and for the front porch.
3: Okay.
8: That was huge. You get that taken care of, and then now you move on to the next
3: residential step. Water mitigation.
8: Absolutely.
3: People have no idea that that's actually a trade now because we have built houses so tight together. And so many now, what we're doing is in communities like Royal Oak, Berkeley, Southfield, a lot of by Grand Rapids and Bay City, all the subdivision lots are taken. So now they're trying to squeeze houses in the lots that
8: right
3: shouldn't
8: on top of
3: have
8: each other.
3: A house. Yep.
8: Mm-hmm.
3: And it's not good for the house.
8: No, you want to get that water away from your house. You got to get it away from your foundation. You know, obviously, you've got lots of team partners that specialize in gutters.

0: going to be a little bit different. At my own house, I actually have them corrugated underground and discharging off into the distance.
1: So. Do you have, how's the grade at your house?
0: It's good. I'm fine with that. Yeah. Okay. So I can actually do that because, again, with the way that I built the house.
1: You have a pop-up drain?
0: I do. Built
1: the house you live in now?
0: Yes. Okay. Yeah. So I can actually, it's all pushing off into the ditches and away from the house. So that works.
1: And you're aware of that when you were building it.
0: 100%.
1: What I talked about earlier as far as the subdivisions, what's happened in a lot of the subdivisions around Southeast Michigan or Southern Michigan in general.
0: Yeah.
1: Is when they fit a house into a lot, a smart builder is going to lift that house up and bring the grade up.
0: Yep.
1: Now that takes all that grade towards the neighbors, and neighbors are getting floods in their backyard that you never used to have.
0: Didn't have that problem until that new house came in.
1: Exactly, and it raised everything up, and the city inspector's going, sorry.
0: Yeah.
1: Got to take care of it. And that's where you get some residential water mitigation that needs to happen, French drains and stuff
0: like
1: that. We're going to continue this conversation with Gary Moore from Inspected Moore Home Inspections. If you have any questions, give us a call, 866-365-7746.

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1: He's got ties. 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

0: 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And number five is, I got a bad job. I hired the wrong contractor. What do I do now? And unfortunately, once you send us that email, in a lot of instances, it is too late. One thing Chuck and I are very, very big on is a quality referral. Too many people, what we have seen in the last years, I'd say the last 5 to 10 years, because everyone is so busy, they'll get a price and they'll say yes, because they don't think they can get another price. They may have called five companies, only one responded, and they want this job done. So they'll say yes without doing their research before they say yes. And there are questions, and you can find them at theinsideoutsideguys.com, that are specific. And there should be specific questions that you have for that contractor that you want in writing. One being, when are you going to start and how long is it going to take you? Because one of the biggest complaints we get from homeowners are they started on April 21st and we're now in August and they're not done yet, and it doesn't look like they're done, but we signed a contract. And this is why it's so important to make sure you choose the right company. And darn it, don't be in a hurry. Unless you have active water coming into your house, don't be in a hurry. We used to get this call all the time. I need this job done. It's May 1st. I need it done by May 31st. Sorry. I can't. I would tell people, if you can find a company that can do it that fast, don't hire them.
1: That's right.
0: Because there's a reason why. There's a reason why they're that slow. And people just think they need to get it done. And if you get yourself into a quagmire when it comes to a contractor, and I've been on both sides of that, we had problems, we had mistakes, there's nothing more frustrating. That's where people get soured on the whole industry.
1: It does.
0: When they have one problem with somebody. Instead of looking at a show called TheInsideOutsideGuys.com and finding the quality contractors we have, like yourself, like so many others out there around the state. So when people need help, we are here for you at the Inside Outside Guys.
1: And there are so many good referrals that the Inside Outside Guys has. You know, everybody, there's so many good options, no matter what type of project that you're looking for, no matter what you're doing. I've been working with Ken and Chuck for a long, long time. Just gotten to know so many good people, and it's great to have those referrals.
0: Chuck and I have a saying when we meet someone like yourself, and it's simply, he's one of us.
1: Yeah.
0: And we meet guys that we can instantly go, no, they're not a fit. And that doesn't happen very often. It really doesn't. But then there's a guy we meet, we go, they're one of us. What we mean by they're one of us is you put your family first.
1: Absolutely.
0: Your integrity is everything to you. Mm-hmm. And we meet guys out there, and I can sit here and name Steve Dinkinson from Amnesty Air Duct Cleaning. He's one of those guys. Him and his partner started their business right out of college. And they have built Amnesty Air Duct Cleaning into a monster. And they did it the right way by hiring honest, ethical people. They'll tell you, so many companies, as the industry gets tighter and tighter to find good people, which it is starting to loosen up a little bit, and we think it's going to get better in the future because people are understanding that these are great careers. But they so many times those people just don't have the what it takes.
1: Yes,
0: what
1: sir.
0: It takes. Yeah. And I honestly believe
1: it's hard work.
0: Hard work. If you're a hard worker, you're honest, you're ethical, you always try to do the right thing, then you're going to be successful.
1: Absolutely.
0: In this industry.
1: Yeah, absolutely. I mean, it's hard. Like I said, it's hard work, you know, but you want to be able to take care of people. You want to do a good job.
0: Yeah.
1: You want to take pride in your work.
0: Yeah.
1: And that's the thing I think a lot of the team partners, they take so much pride in their work.
0: Absolutely.
1: That they love to put out a product, and they love to be proud of it. They're going to show it off on Facebook. They're going to show it off with their friends, families, everybody. So.
0: And these are companies that not only do they not hire great people, they want people who are going to be part of their family. They don't want to hire somebody for a job. They want to hire them for a career.
1: Mm-hmm.
0: If somebody comes in and they figure out real soon that they're not part of their culture, that they can't buy into the culture of the company, which is so important.
1: Oh, absolutely. Well, you talked about it being family, too. You know, and most of these companies are family-owned.
0: Right.
1: You know, we're all family-owned. We're all working together, and we're representing. This is all. It's just an extension of our families.
0: And so many of the owners want, they know how important it is to be a good example.
1: Mm-hmm.
0: Okay? So when they find someone that comes in that doesn't fit the culture, they call it cancer on the crew. We've always called it cancer on the crew.
1: Yep, yep.
0: And what do you do with cancer?
1: Yeah.
0: You cut it out.
1: Yep.
0: As quick as possible.
1: Mm-hmm.
0: You get it off the crews. You don't want it to infect anybody else on the crew.
1: That's right.
0: Those are the kind of companies you're going to find at the InsideOutsideGuys.com.
1: Mm-hmm.
0: So the fifth thing we have at the InsideOutsideGuys.com are homeowners contacting us that they had a bad contractor, that you're having a bad job. And I'm going to be honest with you, it's not always the contractor's fault.
1: No,
0: a lot of time it's the homeowner's fault, and we talked about that plenty of times.
1: Yeah.
0: Yep. Or they're just not reasonable.
1: Mm-hmm.
0: There's unreasonable people in every trade out there, or mm-hmm. every aspect of society out there. So when we get that, we will hopefully be able to steer them towards another contractor. Sometimes we may steer them towards you.
1: Mm-hmm.
0: And, of course, you have to charge.
1: Absolutely.
0: But you'll come out, you'll take a look at the job this company's doing, and you'll say whether it's a good job or it's a bad job.
1: Yeah.
0: And you're cheap insurance.
1: Yeah.
0: That's how I look at you. You're cheap insurance. I mean, let's say you at $500, is that an average maybe?
1: Yeah.
0: Somewhere in that area?
1: Yeah, about
0: okay.
1: that part.
0: For five, let's say someone's out there doing a $27,000 or a $30,000 job, and they're having issues with it.
1: Mm-hmm.
0: For less than 0.5% of cost of that job, they can bring someone like you in to do it, take a good look at it.
1: Absolutely.
0: Talk about what's
1: sometimes
0: right
1: you need
0: wrong.
1: That second opinion. You need some separate eyes that are independent.
0: Right.
1: You know, so you know that's one advantage that with the home inspector. We can actually go out. We're not beholden to anybody other than the client.
0: There
1: we're going to
0: go
1: out there. We're going to do a really good job.
0: Challenge on that one,
1: okay?
0: Because a lot of home inspectors are beholden to
1: the realtor.
0: Thank you.
1: Yeah, that drives me crazy. Because there are a lot of realtors that partner up with specific home inspectors. And not to badmouth anybody, but there are some.
0: No. It is what it is.
1: Yeah, it is what it is. There are some out there that are going to do everything and anything they can do to make that deal go through. My job as a home inspector is to make sure that the homeowner, the buyer, is educated and knows what they're into.
0: And that's a fine line you have to walk
1: there
0: when you do that. And we'll talk about that fine line because people out there are going, what are you talking about?
1: Yeah.
0: But what you don't want, you want to have a good career, but also not be known as a deal breaker.
1: Exactly.
0: No deal killers here. 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
5: 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Now here are Chuck and Ken.
0: Good morning. Welcome back to the Inside Outside Guys. Here for you, whatever you need us for any and all of your housing needs. Right now, we're talking to Gary Moore from Expected More, and we're talking about how you want to make sure when you buy a house or your daughter buys a house, your son buys a house, that they buy a good house. And we were just starting to get into something in the industry that's always been a point of contention.
1: Right.
0: That's real, real nervous. I'm a big believer that if I buy a house, if I'm buying a house, I'm going to look my inspector in the eye and I'm going to say, I'm going to find my own inspector. Thank you.
1: Yep. You're going to look at your realtor and say,
0: that's
1: that.
0: What did I say?
1: You said the inspector.
0: Okay, I apologize. You're right. I'm getting my own inspector. But Ken, I got one I've worked for many, many years. I understand that.
1: Yep.
0: And I appreciate that.
1: Yeah, for sure.
0: But I'm going to get one for me.
1: Realtor referrals are a great thing to have. I love realtor referrals. There's a lot of realtors that I work with quite a bit that are good referrals and you know, have a good conversation with them. But I also encourage people, hey, reach out to others. You know, you want to do it. This is an interview. This is a process. You want to make sure you've got somebody that you have trust in and that's going to give you the information that you need and isn't going to be working for somebody else.
0: I like what you said. This is an interview because so many aspects of life are interviews.
1: They are.
0: When you go to find
1: Be looked at that way.
0: They should be looked at that way, right? When you go find a new accountant, you just don't go, hey, I'm hiring you. You go and you should interview. When you interview your realtor,
1: that's right.
0: You don't just take the word of somebody because, again, I truly believe, I know Chuck does and you do too, 20% of realtors do 80% of the work.
1: That's right.
0: And you want to find one of those 20%ers because they're go-getters.
1: Yeah, you want somebody that's going to represent you well in the market. And
0: you're going to be their main priority.
1: 100%.
0: Here's a problem we had over the last, not in the last 2 years since interest rates went up. But for the 5 years before that, I mean, we all remember a house goes up on the market. I've got a great friend. They bought a house sight unseen because they were in Pittsburgh. They wanted to move to our area. And every time they got a call, a house was for sale. By the time they got here, the house would be sold.
1: Already done, yeah.
0: So they actually had no choice. They bought a house sight. It was a newer house. They're pretty confident. It's a great house. Sure. But we wouldn't recommend that to most people.
1: No, no. And that happens in those boom markets. A lot of people are negotiating and saying, okay, well, I'll buy it. You know, no inspection, right. Nothing.
0: A lot.
1: It happens a lot.
0: And in the boom market, what also happens is the amount of realtors increased like crazy. Everyone saw their friend who was a realtor. I have a friend in North Carolina, and his girlfriend is a realtor in Florida. She's trying to retire. And we'd go down there, and she goes, I can't retire. These people, she had been in business at that point 50 years. She had earned so much trust from people.
1: Right.
0: People would call her and say, I don't want to hire anybody else. I trust you.
1: Yep.
0: So it's so important that you find the right realtor. Again, for this reason, that if they use their realtor, and I'm not saying this happens, but let's say an inspector goes into a house. Here's an example of one years ago that Chuck and I heard of, where homeowners in northern Ohio bought a house. They had it fully inspected, and they did not realize too well afterwards that it was infected with termites, which is a very rare thing this far north, even in northern Ohio. But the house was condemned. It was that bad.
1: It was that bad.
0: And the inspector never told them about any termite damage.
1: Well, again, it's going to depend on the scope of work, you know. So
0: what he can get to and see.
1: What he can see. So it's a visual, and a home inspection is a visual inspection of the systems.
0: Yep.
1: You know, and they're going to make sure that everything, we're not going to be digging into the walls. We're not going to be tearing apart anything. And sometimes there's certain things that are hidden. I, for example, do not do.
0: Superman would be a great home inspector.
1: He would be great with those X-ray walls, right? Yeah. Pretty soon we're going to put out these big units right over the house. We're going to X-ray the whole thing. So wood destroying organisms is not part of my inspections. I don't do that. That's going to be somebody that specializes more in those pest control environments.
0: So if you see it, you're going to
1: report it.
0: I'm
1: going to report. If I see a visual instance of mouse droppings, if I see termite marks, if I see any kind of carpenter ant marks, anything, even just a bug in the bathtub. I had a job over in Southfield not too long ago where there were bugs in the bathroom. I documented it. I reported it to the homeowner, and I suggested that they get with a pest control expert to determine what this was and where it was caused.
0: Well, the gentleman in Toledo, what happened is that house got destroyed, and the inspector was only responsible to refund what he was paid.
1: That's right. Yep.
0: Because you'd mentioned it on break, you're a certified international home inspector, means you have taken all the tests you need to by the highest qualifying organization out there in this industry is international. So you took all your classes online, right?
1: Yep.
0: And then they send you something saying you have passed all your, but now you also have continuing education.
1: Continuing education, so I'm focusing on all that.
0: Which is so important. Mm-hmm. But anybody can say, hey, I'm a home inspector.
1: Yeah, Joe Blow off the street can walk out and go, hey, I'm a home inspector.
0: Exactly.
1: There's no licensing in Michigan. There's no requirement in Michigan. You can, if you want to be a home inspector, you're a home inspector. So what I do that sets me personally, Gary Moore with Inspected Moore, sets me apart is the fact that I'm a licensed builder. So I've got that background on there. I've got 35 years experience in the building materials
0: industry. Which you had before.
1: Before any of this. Okay. Yeah, before I started the company and got into the work. But so I've got the building experience. I've got the materials experience. I know the envelope of a house, everything from the roof to the shingles to the front porch to the back door. Isn't that what you're saying?
0: From the roof to the basement, the street to the back fence. Yep, that's it.
1: But I also took that extra step and I joined InterNACHI, which is the International Association of Home Inspectors, and I did my certifications through them. So it's a continuous online process where I'm continually studying different techniques, processes. I use all kinds of different equipment. I do a lot of radon testing. I'm certified in that. I'd use a drone. I'm certified in that.
0: You'll test for radon?
1: I will. Okay. Yeah. Test for radon, mold, water infiltration, all kinds of different things. So
0: off subject, when you test for mold, how often does it come back positive?
1: Not very often. Most of the time, it's so obvious that I just pointed out to the customer. I'm like, look, this is probably mold. You want to have somebody take a look at this.
0: Okay. And again, mold should not scare people. We have people all the time saying that I have black mold.
1: Jesus mold.
0: Okay. Well, the mold might be black, but it doesn't mean it's a stachybotrys mold that's toxic.
1: That's right. Yeah. Jesus mold. You know,
0: there you go.
1: You know,
0: I still won't eat it.
1: Yeah. I know. Depends on the type of cheese. But there are different types of cheese, or different types of mold and everything. So there's lots of different scenarios. And there's great products out there, like RMR. You know, they make a great product that takes care of that.
0: Yep.
1: So it just depends on the scenario. So don't necessarily freak out if you see something that you
0: see. If you see mold.
1: Yeah, exactly. Okay. So I've tested, those times that I've actually tested. Yeah, there's been only a couple times where wasn't sure, 100% was positive.
0: Another question we get, this is going to be number four on our list of the inside outside guys, are stains. People seeing stains coming up and they don't know what they're from. Mm-hmm. We just had one recently for a gentleman who had a stain, he noticed in his master bedroom. So he called a roofing company out and the roofing company said, oh, it's coming from your skylights. So they took the skylights out, they installed new skylights, they left, and guess what happened? It was still leaking. So he had them repair the roof all around that area, still leaking. Mm. Then he figured out the leak was coming from an improperly vented bathroom fan.
1: Oh, yeah.
0: And they had spent all that money to try to fix it.
1: Right.
0: And there's so many bathrooms. How often do you see a bathroom fan directly vented into the attic?
1: Quite a bit, unfortunately. A lot of times you think that is going outside, but those vent connections have disconnected. So that's why it's important to get up in the attic and take a look exactly what's going on, because oftentimes I do see that where it, all intended purposes, it was supposed to be venting outside, but it's come disconnected.
0: And that's a
1: over
0: sin.
1: Time. Yeah.
0: That is a major sin against
1: all that moisture up there.
0: Yeah. You're just dumping moisture into an area that should not have the moisture in there.
1: That's right.
0: Bottom line, that's where you get the molds and stuff like that. So he's going to have to, he said that his roof was a certain pitch that you just couldn't get back there. So he's literally going to have to take a new roof, take a couple things of sheeting off, connect that fan, and then redo his roof because he cannot get to it from the inside.
1: Yeah, you get to those outer edges of the house and it gets pretty tight, but you know, sometimes you got to do what you got to do.
0: And that. We'll see when we get someone that says, I have a certain stain. A lot of times you'll see a like in a corner of a bathroom, you'll see a little spot of mold. And that's because right behind that corner is not properly insulated. And it's just trying to find an area where it can get out and breathe.
1: Yeah, the warm air is hitting the cold air from outside and you're getting that condensation
0: right in that area.
1: Yeah, it happens.
0: So the best thing you can do is go up into the attic and re-insulate that area up there. And people just don't think about that. No, so
1: there's lots of great companies that'll do, you know, drill out holes. They'll inject some foam into the walls. There's lots of different ways to get there. It's just got to be looked at.
0: It's got to be looked at. It has to be diagnosed properly.
1: That's right.
0: Which is, so that's number two. Number one was a bad contractor. These are questions we get at the insideoutsideguys.com. How to handle a bad contractor. Stain, something called ghosting. We'll talk about ghosting when we get back from break. Stick around for more with the Inside Outside Guys on the Inside Outside Guys Radio Network.
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5: the street to the back fence, the basement to the roof. It's the Inside Outside Guys. Here are Chuck and Ken.
0: Good morning. Welcome back to the Inside Outside Guys. We're talking to Inspected Moore, Gary Moore, home inspector. And before we went to break, we're talking about questions that we get at the InsideOutsideGuys.com. And we get a lot of questions on leaks or I'm sorry, stains. I apologize, stains. And people don't know where these stains are coming from. And a lot of time, Gary, they could be mold, but they could be something called ghosting. And we mentioned a minute ago how people will get that stain up in that corner. That is a definite area that needs insulation. But ghosting is going to be these weird stains that you'll get along where the paths of your roof trusses are or at the top of your walls, you know, where your trusses are. That's basically air moving through those areas and getting moist. And the best way, humid, and the best way you can fix that, people wouldn't think about it. Most people just want to put a slap paint over top of it. Problem is, it's probably going to come back.
1: That's right.
0: Yep. You have to insulate it from the inside.
1: Yeah, a lot of times I run into that where I see that on by the plugs. You know, you'll see those streaking going down in those plugs. Because, again, it's that airflow and that moisture and condensation.
0: They build houses so tight nowadays. It's amazing how tight they build houses.
1: It is, yeah. And you got to have that air exchange that going through there properly and stuff. But there's a lot of different things that people just don't know what it is. And that's where a home inspector comes in. You know, we need to educate our clients. We need to educate people when they're buying a house. What are they seeing? What are they going to be getting into? And what's the kind of they're making that list?
0: You have to keep in mind that when someone's buying a house, chances are they don't have a lot of extra money to do repairs.
1: Yeah.
0: One of the biggest problems we do in this country is we all buy houses that are out of our price range.
1: Right. Yep.
0: And people buy too much house than they need, or they figure out they make $300,000 a year and they buy a house that gets them right to that point because they figure they're going to make more money.
1: We'll eventually get there and stuff, but they don't plan for that. They got to take a look at the furnace. They got to take a look at the water heater. They got to look at the AC. They got to look at all those systems, especially those big dollar items. They got to look at the roof, you know, and if they're not, they get out there and they're looking at it with, you know, bright eyed and bushy tailed and falling in love with that house.
0: That's why it's so important not to get emotionally attached.
1: Right. And that's where the home inspector can come in and kind of give you a real idea. We're going to find things that are wrong. If you don't find something that's wrong, there's a problem with your home.
0: Even in a house, there are things that are going to be wrong. My wife and I, when we bought the house we're in now, we walked down the basement with the realtor and she looked at me and she mouthed the words, "I love it." And I looked over at the realtor. He's looking right at it. Oh, my hand drops. Like, oh.
1: Well, especially with people having Ring cameras now. You got to watch what you say.
0: You're right about that. So ghosting is usually just it's a symptom.
1: That's right.
0: That is pretty easily fixed. Yeah. So it's crazy. We had a listener write us an email because she had a beige carpeting. And she noticed all around the edges of her carpeting and every 4x8 in her carpeting, every 4 feet by 8 foot, she was seeing lines right where the plywood was at underneath. Mm. And her house was so tight that carpeting was acting like a filter. Mm. And it's the only place that it was sucking that air through was the carpeting.
1: Oh, wow. Drawing it up from the basement or the crawl space and everything.
0: And
1: wow.
0: So it wound up putting stains right there. And it's an easy fix from that point. And we'll talk about that when we get back and break. We'll continue this conversation with Gary Moore from Inspected Moore Home Inspections and take your phone calls. If you have any questions, we'd love to answer them. 866-365-7746. 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
6: Place and things like that. A lot of people are looking for the cheapest price, you know.
7: And they're always going to get so in a situation like that.
6: Mm-hmm.
7: What happens next year when something goes wrong on that job?
6: And it was the foundation, the way that you laid the foundation, or maybe it was a cheap brick, or you know, whatever it might be.
7: Good contract. I was amazed the amount of responses he would get. A lot of people just threw prices at him. A lot mm-hmm. of people said, "Call me, contact me."
6: Yeah.
7: There were plenty of people willing to do it.
6: Mm-hmm. A lot of those handymen.
7: Yeah, mm-hmm. but it. See, I never would have even considered it.
6: Mm-hmm.
7: If I saw that post, I wouldn't even consider taking my work and putting it on top of someone else's base. Yeah.
6: There's no guarantee. There's no way to know. You know, you don't know what kind of work they did up until that point. So it just
7: and in today's day and age, when someone shows you right then they're not willing to do it the right way or spend the money that needs to be done, those are the kind of people that I want to stay as far away as I can.
6: Mm-hmm.
7: And again, a year from now, something goes wrong. Let's say I have a company. It's just me. I mean, for years, it was me and two guys in my old company. It was not in my 20s, my early 30s. It was me and two guys.
6: Yep.
7: I still wouldn't have done that. But let's say something goes wrong, and the guy says, look, you put the base. This is a base problem. That homeowner now goes online, goes to every referral site he could find, bashes the name of this guy, because this guy, the fact that he even took that job on, he probably didn't have a contract, which is the law. You got to have a contract.
6: Got to have insurance.
7: And why would people find people that way? If you, the house is the biggest investment that most people make in their lifetime.
6: Oh, yeah.
7: Don't trust it to someone that might be able to do the job, or you're out there fishing. You want a true professional to do the job. If someone comes in and uses one of our roofing companies, one of our HVAC companies, they have the peace of mind of knowing if something goes wrong, those companies are going to be there to take care of it.
6: Yeah, absolutely. Out in the field, I see a lot of that kind of stuff.
7: You mentioned
6: HVAC. You know, I saw an AC unit not too long ago that was so out of level, I was surprised it didn't tip over. And you can't operate them that way. It's just going to cause damage. And
7: absolutely.
6: Then the electrical issues that I saw at that same point.
7: They'll pull away, right?
6: Yeah, exactly. And so, you know, start talking to the homeowner and say, hey, you know, this looks like a new unit. You might want to call the people back that did this. And they're, oh, well, you know, we bought it. And then my buddy's friend, and they did this. And it's like, okay, all right. So somebody that wasn't licensed, wasn't a professional, did not know what they were doing.
7: I tell you where you see a lot of that is the I don't want to say big box stores, but they're part of it. Mm-hmm. And the warehouse stores.
6: That's it. Yeah.
7: Selling standby generators.
6: Yep. Oh, yeah.
7: So people will just see that price and go, okay, I want to buy the standby generator. And then get your brother's uncle's cousin, who's an electrician, to come in and install it. But he's just an electrician.
6: Mm-hmm.
7: He's never put together. Let's say he's a union electrician.
6: Yeah.
7: He's very good at what he does, wiring at buildings.
6: Absolutely.
7: But he's never put a...
6: Yeah, doesn't know about transfer switches or any kind of backfeeding or anything like that. They don't have a clue. And there's so much that goes into each of those different items. You know, trying to be an expert in everything, it's almost impossible.
7: And it's dangerous.
6: It's very
7: dangerous. Especially when it comes to electrical.
6: Electrical is definitely a big, big issue. And if it's not done properly, even some old city units, I've seen some old city units where they don't have the mast or it's too low. I could reach up and I could grab it. Yeah. Big, big safety issues. Yep. And you got to get those things taken care of. You know?
7: And everybody, don't look as your local building office as the enemy.
6: Mm-hmm.
7: They're not your enemy.
6: No.
7: You may think they are because you had a bad experience one time. They came in and told you what you had to do on your property. They are there to protect you. One of the best things I ever heard an inspector say is, Ken, I've got to treat this house like I'm moving my family into it. And I mean it by a city inspector.
6: Oh, yeah, absolutely. And, you know, a city inspector is not there just to raise your taxes.
7: Exactly.
6: They're there to make sure that your family is treated well and is going to be safe. And I've seen that also in a lot of different electrical panel. It's obvious somebody's worked on this, but there's no sticker, there's no approval, there's no nothing. And the further I look into it, the more it's obvious that it was Joe and his brother that put it in.
7: And here's what happens, because that backfeed, that could hurt people further on down the line if they're working on electrical. I mean, kill people.
6: Oh, yeah.
7: But when something like this happens, and let's say there's a tragedy, let's say that homeowner has a fire, that their insurance company, if they don't pay really a close attention to their policy, very likely could have an exclusion in there saying that if you had work done that required a permit, and you didn't pull a permit,
6: that's right,
7: then you're not insured.
6: Yep. Unpermitted activity is a violation of the insurance policy, and that will void that most likely.
7: Absolutely. So if you there's a roofing company out there that we had an email recently about, and a gentleman asked us our opinion on this roofing company, and this roofing company's their shtick is, they can give you a price without coming to the house.
6: Yeah.
7: So they go to Google Earth and they measure your roof and they give you a price. And he asked what I thought about that. I said, well, every roofing company out there has the ability to do that.
6: Mm-hmm.
7: Everyone. This company's trying to sell it to you cheaper because they don't have to do that. And from what I understand, they don't pull permits as well. They want the homeowners to pull permits. And homeowners never, ever, ever pull a permit for a contractor, because chances are that contractor is not licensed, and even if they are a homeowner, and that's actually illegal.
6: Yeah, most of the municipalities that I've worked with, and again, on my other business, the other stuff that I do with it, with the building and that, most of those municipalities are going to have to require the contractor's insurance information, their license information.
7: The bonding process.
6: All the bonding process. It's got to be on that application. And if you as a homeowner waive all that, you're doing the work. You're responsible.
7: And the bonding process, a lot of people don't know what that is. What bonding is basically giving that city a deposit and saying, here's this money. Once you inspect it and it's approved, can I have the money back? And they'll send the money back. But if they inspect it and they don't approve it, and then you don't come back and take care of it, they're taking that money. They're going to get a fix with that money.
6: Absolutely.
7: So more housing information you can trust when we get back from break. 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
7: Boy, I hear that music. It makes me want to take a canoe trip to the river down south somewhere.
6: Paddle faster.
7: Tell you one of my favorite things ever. Mm-hmm. Is the scene from, was that scene, that movie years ago?
6: Deliverance?
7: Deliverance.
6: Okay.
7: Dueling Banjos.
6: Oh, yeah, yeah.
7: That mm-hmm. was such a great scene. I love Dueling Banjos. Mm-hmm. I think that was the best scene of the movie.
6: That was fun. As long as it wasn't a canoe trip you were talking about.
7: No. We're talking to Gary Moore from Expected More, and we're also talking about our website. Mm-hmm. And we're talking about some of the five most questions we get at the InsideOutsideGuys.com. And the number five was a lot of comments about a bad contractor and how do people handle a bad contractor. And the main advice we give people is if you're into it, once you're already into the job and you're knee deep in the job, it's tough. Once you've decided, okay, I've had enough, I'm done, I don't want these people around, we'll teach you how to or show you how to get rid of them. Everything's got to be in writing. And then if you say, I want to be made whole, of course, we'll give you some advice. We might recommend someone like Gary Moore to come in and take a look at their work, and he'd write you a report. But we always tell people that whenever a bad contractor comes in and you have to get your... So many times, Gary, it comes down to people just saying, I just want to be made right. I just, almost like a vengeance thing.
6: Mm-hmm.
7: The state of Michigan.
6: Oh, yeah.
7: You know, you go to the state of Michigan and you write a letter to the attorney general and you have 18 months. Then again, you need to make sure that you did all your homework beforehand, that mm-hmm. that company's properly insured, has the right licensing. Because if you don't, all that stuff's going to go against you.
6: You have no recourse.
7: If you don't do your homework, right. Especially if you hire a unlicensed contractor.
6: Mm-hmm.
7: For something that a license required. So now number two was stains. Seeing stains, and a lot of people think when you see stains, that means that you have an active water leak. It doesn't.
6: Nope.
7: It means that you have air issues. And that, because number three is leaks. Number three is one that we get leaks. And people think for some reason when they get a leak, it'll go away, but it will never go away. If you have a leak in your basement and a crack in your basement, that's not going to fix itself. And it's not going to fix itself by fixing the grade outside.
6: No.
7: So anytime you have more humidity in your house, those leaks are going to be more active. And we'll continue from that point. And humidity is on the list as well because people are so ignorant about humidity. And something that's important when it comes to humidity is dew point. And what's the dew point? That's where really... tells the story.
6: Yeah, you know, there was years ago I went into a house and this was in a separate life.
7: Different life.
6: Yeah, there we go. We were talking about a door issue, an issue that they had with their door, and they were complaining about all this condensation, all this moisture in the air that's all collecting on the face of the door. Well, they actually had a grow room in the facility, and so inside the house, so they were putting a bunch of moisture into the house, and they wondered why there was a problem.
7: Sure,
6: it wasn't the door's problem; it was all the moisture they had.
7: That was the house that you inspected.
6: This was actually pre inspections.
7: Okay,
6: I was there for a door complaint and take a look at the issue.
7: Were they actively growing in the house at that time? There wasn't a dehumidifier anywhere in the house.
6: No. They were putting more moisture.
7: That's
6: into
7: common
6: the house,
7: sense.
6: You
7: to
6: would
7: me.
6: Think, but this person, yeah, they were complaining about all the condensation forming on their entry door. Cold outside, meaning, you know, the warm, moist air inside the house. And yeah, they were getting some condensation forming.
7: Well, we'll get those emails. I have condensation on my windows. Well, mm-hmm. where on your windows? Because if it's on the inside of your windows, mm-hmm. it's an issue. You cook too much.
6: Yep.
7: You take too many showers.
6: Mm-hmm.
7: You just introduced
6: dumping all kinds of moisture. I mean, we you know, especially in the wintertime, you know, we get dry skin, you know,
7: yep.
6: dry, and people are just dumping moisture. And it's not always the answer to the different situation. You got to control it properly.
7: So important that you keep that humidity in your house controlled. If not, mm-hmm. you will have molds in places that you have no idea it's even there.
6: That's right.
7: Inside of a closet in a corner where you have your dresser behind mm-hmm. it. And you could be suffering, and you could be wondering, why do I constantly have a headache? Why is my nose constantly mm-hmm. running? Make sure that humidity is proper in your house. And nowadays, you can go out and buy a $10, $12 thermostat, battery-operated thermostat that you can put in all the corners of your house.
6: And putting them around the house,
7: yeah.
6: not just in one spot. You want to have them in different areas of
7: exactly,
6: the house.
7: Exactly, different pockets of humidity that will tell you what humidity is. And you ideally want to see your humidity somewhere around 35-40%. Mm-hmm. Right now, if I go to my house, I noticed it last night, I was at 50% last night.
6: Oh, yeah. Oh, I know. Right now, this time of year, yep. Well, last week, I've got my dehumidifier going
7: that,
6: down. The basement,
7: that told me
6: know.
7: That. When I saw that last night, it told me, got to go get that dehumidifier, because I'm always running the dehumidifier in the summertime.
6: It's going to see. It's going to feel a lot cooler.
7: And a lot of people will send us an email, and they want us to solve their problem without using something mechanical. Sometimes that's just impossible. Sometimes you have to have a dehumidifier. But one thing that's also just as important is that you move that air.
6: Mm-hmm.
7: If a room has a ceiling fan in it, that ceiling fan should never be turned off.
6: That's right.
7: It should always be on low and always moving, because if you move the air, you can clean the air. Stagnant anything is not good.
6: What about closets? A lot of people like to close up those closets, and they pack as much as they can in there, and that just traps a lot of the air inside there as well, which can be a problem and can build up moisture.
7: My wife and I raised 5 kids.
6: Mm-hmm.
7: Once we built our house, not built, we bought a house that we're in now, we had, our kids were just getting into adulthood, so they sporadically came back and forth and moved into a room where now we have 3 rooms upstairs that aren't being used. We have a guest room, we have the kids, the grandkids' nursery, and then my wife has a craft room. All the doors are open right now, and all of them have a ceiling fan going right now on low.
6: Yep.
7: Because, again, if you have to move that air. You have to move that air because you will wind up. And this is a good idea for people at home. Take a walk around your house with a high-power flashlight. Open up those closet doors. What I was going to say as well, in those rooms right now, every one of the closet doors is wide open.
6: Yeah. Well, how about those, you know, where they put the hamper in the closets?
7: Yeah.
6: You know, so you get home from work, you're all sweaty, you throw those sweaty clothes, your gym clothes, you go into the hamper in the closet, you shut the door.
7: Yep.
6: All that moisture is getting dumped right into that closet.
7: It's evaporating into the closet. There's nowhere else for it to go.
6: Absolutely. It's going to trap it right in
7: there. And a lot of people are nose blind to this. They whether it's a dog or whether it's mold, they're just so used to that smell.
6: Yeah, it's because it's accumulated over time.
7: Exactly.
6: Slowly. Gotten used to it. So, yeah, I mean, there's a lot of different things like that that, you know, as a home inspector, we look through and we walk through the house and we make sure we see those things and we point those things out to different people. We have a whole series of checklists that we go through. You know, we're going to make sure that the customers have the full understanding of everything that they have. And then they get a full report afterwards. So we give a nice report that's all digital, gets emailed right over to you. I was showing you earlier.
7: With pictures.
6: With pictures, with videos, depends on the scenario. So, there's lots of information so you have it. You have access to it at any time. It's not just within the 5 minutes after I send you the report. It's for the lifetime. You know, you can go back in and you can look at that again.
7: So for people who are out there listening right now, you're going to go to just about all these areas, correct?
6: Pretty much anywhere, yeah.
7: Michigan, fair to say, even much, a little northern Michigan, if you can.
6: Yeah,
7: maybe on vacation, maybe.
6: It depends on the scenario. Yeah, exactly. So I cover pretty much all of southern Michigan. I'm all over the place. I'm based centrally, you know, near the Lansing area, but
7: you really are.
6: I am, yeah. It's really nice. Makes it really centralized. And if I can't get you, I know a lot of people. I refer other inspectors out there, so I have my own so-called network. They don't work for me. They're independent. But they're people that I trust.
7: And it's not that you, and here's what you don't do. I guarantee you, I don't even ask you this. You don't say, hey, bite off $100 for me on your bid.
6: No, never.
7: Anyone ever said that to me, my first response was no. And then the guy went home, one time a guy goes, well, then I can't give you the job. I go, okay.
6: But I'll tell you what,
7: if you give me that job, next time I come along a job that you do, I'm going to give it to you.
6: That's right.
7: That's networking.
6: That's right.
7: That's the way it should be.
6: Yep.
7: I don't want someone to charge me more because they need to give someone else a piece of it.
6: That's right. There's no kickbacks involved or anything like that. Even when we get a referral from a realtor, we're not giving a kickback to them.
7: Good point.
6: We're helping out each other to make sure that we get the clients taken care of and we get the answers that they need.
7: Good point. So one thing that Chuck and I always tell people is, your house, of course, we feel that they should get a pre-sell inspection.
6: Yes.
7: And it depends on the house. There are guys like you and I who know every inch of their house.
6: Sure.
7: Who knows what's good or bad. But if people don't want to do that, especially if they're buying a house, my advice, my sister's buying a house here soon. And unfortunately, it's too late. She doesn't listen to me anyway. You know? I told her, I said, if you want me to come out first and do a walk around and we'll make a list
6: yep.
7: and then give you that list when you come out.
6: Yep.
7: So you can double check those things that I see. I think that's a great idea.
6: It is, but I always don't look at that list until after I've done my own independent review.
7: Why?
6: I like to look at it with a fresh set of eyes. If you give me a list and you say, hey, I'm concerned about this, I want to know myself what's going on first, and then I compare it to your notes and I make sure that, okay, yeah, you're right, or no, this wasn't really a big deal and here's why.
7: Okay.
6: So give you that kind of information. I do that with clients all the time. I like to show up to the house prior to the clients getting there. I like to go through, do my walkthrough, basically do about 80%, 90% of my report ahead of time.

0: You can find all the different features and benefits of the house. I show them where the gas shut off is, where the water shut off
1: is. So many people have no idea where that's at.
0: No, and it's important too in case of emergency or just during your regular maintenance and everything. So.
1: It is. Good stuff, buddy.
0: Yeah, absolutely. Love it.
1: Hey, don't forget during the week, if you see something in your house, I'm going over a list of emails that we get, the most popular emails at theinsideoutsideguys.com. 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
2: How did I lose weight? 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
9: Making sure your kids get enough sleep. It's one of the most important things you can do for them as a parent, and yet it's often overlooked. Not only does sleep in the early years set the stage for mental and physical health, it also creates the foundation for how one sleeps later in life. That's according to the National Sleep Foundation. Now, that organization recommends 14 to 17 hours a night for newborns, 12 to 15 for infants, 11 to 14 for toddlers, 10 to 13 for preschoolers, and 9 to 11 for school-aged children. When it's age appropriate, start by talking to your kids about why sleep is important. It helps their body grow, helps their brains learn, helps their mood stay steady. Don't underestimate the importance of a routine.

0: 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Hey, check out our article that we write every Friday at the Detroit News Homestyle section. This week is how to hire a quality contractor. And there are so many things that people need to know. You know, Gary, years ago, here's what something really started to bother me. We would get a call, and they would want an estimate, okay? What'd you say?
1: I said it wasn't Chuck, right?
0: No, oh yeah, no, that template. We'd get an estimate, and I'd go out to the house, and when I'd pull up, I'd see a for sale sign in the front yard. Hmm. And then maybe the realtor would meet me, or the homeowner would meet me. And I'd give them a price, and they would say, oh, I'm just trying to get... It was so frustrating when I pulled up to that job, because they weren't looking to hire me.
1: Nope.
0: They were never looking to hire me. Mm-hmm. They were looking to waste my very valuable time.
1: Sure.
0: So we started asking questions. And we asked questions before that, but here was the new question we did. Are you the homeowner? Yes. Is there a real estate transaction involved?
1: Mm-hmm.
0: 99% of the time, the answer would be no. But if the answer was yes, okay, ma'am, then we would charge, I forget what it was back then, maybe $100 to $150 to come out and inspect it. And they would instantly go, never mind.
2: That's okay.
0: Yep. Okay, thank you.
1: Yeah, we had that scenario not too long ago in a job that I was on. The roof had some damage. I pointed it out to the homeowners. They needed to get it taken care of. So while I was completing the rest of the inspection, they were instantly on the phone calling up, trying to get somebody to come out and get an inspection.
0: Right.
1: Or to do the roof, you know,
0: right,
1: see what it was going to cost. And the first words out of their mouth was, well, that's going to be $150 service call and blah, blah, blah. And that was an exact reason for it, because they know that they need to be able, it's not just a one and done. We want to be able to take care of the client, so they want to get out there and take care of them. So
0: we had an email this week from a gentleman. We were referred for a flat roof, and he sent us back an email. Do you have anyone else? They want to charge me $135. And my response was, that is very reasonable.
1: Very reasonable.
0: You're doing a flat roof. You're talking tens of thousands of dollars a job.
1: $135. It really shouldn't be a concern, but I think a lot of those even will go, okay, well, it's $135 now, but you go with us, we'll take $135 off the job.
0: Yeah. Almost always.
1: So, yeah.
0: Yeah.
1: So are you really out anything if you're legit? You know,
0: it's not fair.
1: Right.
0: It's not, if you're, you know, we think about a doctor. If you're a doctor, mm-hmm, you know, I just wanted you to check out a doctor. I'm going to go out and get some other estimates. You know, let me know what that gallbladder surgery mm-hmm is going to call me. I'm going to mm-hmm cost me. I'm going to go out and see if I can find a cheaper price.
1: That's right.
0: It's not fair. Don't waste people's time. And if you're going to, be willing to pay them.
1: That's
0: I remember
1: right.
0: I had people who would say to me, I'd give them a bid, and they'd say, can I give you anything? I'd always say no, because they were being authentic.
1: Mm-hmm.
0: They really knew that they used my time and my knowledge, and they wanted to reimburse it for me.
1: Mm-hmm.
0: And we didn't charge for that, but we are going to charge if there's an issue. I just wanted to get an idea what the cost was.
1: Yeah.
0: I could have given you a ballpark.
1: That's right.
0: Phone.
1: Google search it.
0: Exactly. So, exactly. So I'm just saying, be fair out there.
1: Yeah.
0: If you're a homeowner, mm-hmm, don't just call someone to get a price. That's not fair. And if you do, tell them, look, I'm not going to use you probably. I'm just trying to get a price. What do you charge me?
1: Mm-hmm. Yeah. And I'm sure they're more than willing to do that at that point. You know, as long as they know up front, they're going to give you a charge. You're going to pay for that. And they're going to help you out.
0: Yep. So, yep.
1: Absolutely.
0: Yep. Another thing, Chuck and I are really big on the homeowners, and I think a lot of homeowners go, oh, of course you guys are. But we're not into buying off of price. We believe if you buy strictly off of price, mm-hmm, you're going to lose.
1: Mm-hmm.
0: Bottom line,
1: There's
0: always going to be somebody cheaper. And every once in a while, you may get a really good deal and everything goes fine.
1: Mm-hmm.
0: But for the most part, if you buy something off of price, let's say you're going to re-side your house, and you go to the builder supplier, you tell your builder, I want the cheapest vinyl product on my house. You're going to be sorry.
1: Mm-hmm.
0: Because the cheapest vinyl product on there will look great once it goes on your house. But as your kids are outside playing with a baseball or a basketball, and it hits the side of your vinyl siding and cracks,
1: mm-hmm,
0: the first time it hits your vinyl siding. You know, my daughter bought a house, and it was a fixer-upper, and they did it at her side. I threw a stick for her dog, and I hit her vinyl siding, and it cracked her siding.
1: No kidding.
0: And
1: yeah,
0: it wasn't I don't have an arm.
1: Yeah.
0: So
1: you're not a batter.
0: So we believe in paying for quality. You have another job,
1: mm-hmm,
0: that is pure quality.
1: Yes, sir.
0: Tell people what that is.
1: Yeah. So, you know, again, I mentioned earlier that I actually have multiple jobs that I do, and Inspected Moore is one of them.
0: Number one is being a dad.
1: Number one is being a dad, yeah. So Inspected Moore is obviously one of them, a home inspector. I also am a licensed builder, so I do a little bit of work on that on the side. And then the third thing that I do is I am a siding specialist for a company called Diamond Coat. So Diamond Coat is an engineered wood siding. It is manufactured to look like real wood, but it is designed to last for 50 years.
0: It's designed to, but does it?
1: It does. Okay. Absolutely does. And it has a 30-year no-fade warranty on the finish. So it has a finish that once you put it on the wall, you never have to paint it again. Never have to paint it again. That's right.
0: Is there anything better on the market?
1: There is absolutely not anything better on the market. Not if you're looking for that real wood product. Now, we have another product that we call CamClad. That's a PVC-based product that looks like a wood. It's a similar look, but that also has a 50-year warranty. So 50 on that one. So two different products, two different things that I'm responsible for and that I teach other builders and installers how to put that product on the wall.
0: What would a regular vinyl siding warranty be? Any idea?
1: 10 years, 15 years?
0: 10 years, yeah, against fade?
1: Yeah, oh, no. I'm just talking about how long it's going to hold on the wall. Okay. Against fade, I'm guessing, boy, it's been a while since I've looked at some of the warranties, so they're pretty minimal.
0: Today's technology, even the vinyl sidings don't fade like they used to.
1: No, they're not like they used to, no, but they're still going to change. Yeah, Diamond Coat does not change, neither does our CamClad product, but even a vinyl good product on the wall, and you look at it on the south side of the house versus north side of the house, are not going to match. They're going to be completely different over time.
0: I always tell people, whatever siding you're putting on your wall, take a piece and put it in your basement and leave it there and forget about it.
1: Yeah.
0: And a few years later, bring it out.
1: And see the difference.
0: And see the difference. Yeah. Too. If I do that with Diamond Coat, I will not see a difference.
1: You will not see a difference. And we've had customers call up and say, you know, after years, they found a piece of scrap siding in the mulch in their front flower bed.
0: Yep.
1: They took it out, washed it off, cleaned it up, held it up. It looked like a brand new piece of siding.
0: Now, what allows you guys to put that warranty on that product, which is out in the extreme elements 24/7.
1: It's designed in Michigan. 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It's got a water repellent. It's got a binding agent. And then it also has a bug repellent. And that creates a 50-year warranty. But the best thing about it is the finish. 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So it's the metal oxide. So rock never fades, neither does Diamond Coat.
0: Ground stone, can I feel that?
1: Absolutely.
0: No, I mean, can I feel it in the siding?
1: You can feel it in the paint. It's heavy.
0: Interesting. Well, here's something else people need to know is that Diamond Coat Siding just made a huge financial investment in the state of Michigan. Right. Which should make us all happy. We'll talk about that when we get back from break. You're listening to the Inside Outside Guys. Here for you 24/7. 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

0: Chuck is the inside guy. Ken is the outside guy. Together, they are the Inside Outside Guys with housing information you can trust.
1: Thank you, everyone, for listening. We really appreciate it. This is your first time here in the Inside Outside Guys. Welcome to the show. We've been doing the Inside Outside Guys since 2008, and our main goal is to make you a better homeowner. So many people are out of sight, out of mind when it comes to not just areas of their home, but their home to begin with. And we want to be where you turn to when you need any, and we mean any, help for your home. Whether you're looking for a plumber, a realtor, or just some advice, go to the Inside Outside Guys 24/7, no matter where you are, and we will get back to you in response. Right now, we're talking to a good friend of the show, Gary Moore from Inspected Moore. And we talked about Gary's inspection company for a long time, but the way we met Gary was through a company called Diamond Coat Siding Products, K-O-T-E. Mm-hmm. Chuck and I love good products, and the more we researched the products, the more we got to meet people like Travis from Curtin, or you name the lumber, Curtin Lumber, or Chelsea Lumber, the professionals. They love this product, and they would not offer this product if they did not believe in it, because their reputation's on the line. So Diamond Coat Siding Products is a premium product. Once you put it on your house, you will never, repeat, never. The people after you buy your house will never, ever have to worry about siding
2: it's
1: their
2: the
1: house
2: last
1: again.
2: Siding you'll ever need is the what last I always siding like to you'll say. Ever. Yeah. Yeah. And the only reason you ever, ever have to paint this is because your tastes change. You know, you mentioned selling it. You know, so if you sell it to the new homeowner and that you had a house that was blue, new homeowner wants a red house, no problem. Go ahead, paint it. But obviously at that point, the material will last. It's just you're now responsible for the finish on the product.
1: And
2: but,
1: what's very unique, even some of the cementuous stuff, once you put it on your house, you have to paint it.
2: Yeah, you have to paint it regularly. You know, and with other wood products, with other cement-based products, with other different types of things out there, they're not designed to last. They're not designed for our environment. Every 5 to 10 years, you're going to have to go out there. You're going to have to repaint. You're going to have to scrape. You're going to have to re-caulk. You're going to have to do all that extra work.
1: Yep.
2: Why? Why would you do that? It doesn't make a lot of sense. With Diamond Coat systems, with our CamClad systems, there's very little, if any, caulk. There's no painting. There's no scraping. There's nothing. You enjoy your house. You don't have to do it
1: again.
2: And
1: your product is literally now on thousands of homes in this country.
2: Oh,
1: tens of thousands of homes.
2: Yeah. We're
1: a
2: national.
1: Have you ever, all those people, have you ever had a warranty claim?
2: There's been a few here and there, but everybody makes a mistake. You know?
1: Okay.
2: There's always Tom on Friday afternoon
1: who's
2: ready to get out of the house.
1: But no warranty claims that are very easily solved.
2: No, correct. Yeah. I mean, it's very, very sporadic. And a lot of times, quite honestly, it happens to do with how that product got put up on the wall. So my job is to go out and make sure that the contractors understand how to put that product up properly, because the best product in the world not put up properly is going to fail.
1: Good point.
2: And my job is to make sure that those people are good to go and installing it. So, yeah, there's been a few here and there, but we've stood behind it. We take care of it, and we move on.
1: So Diamond Coat headquarters in Wausau, Wisconsin.
2: Mm-hmm.
1: You guys are not only big on the country, but big in the Midwest.
2: Yep.
1: You guys just made a very big investment in the state of Michigan. Can you tell people what that, and tell you, the reason I bring that up is because it's important. If I'm going to patronize a company, I want that company to be as close as it can be.
2: Yeah, absolutely. So Wausau Supply has been around since 1942, I think it is. So,
1: and older than us.
2: It's a long time. Yeah, exactly. Way older than us. So,
1: can you imagine if someone started a business during the Second World War?
2: It would be interesting. Yeah, but they did.
1: Yeah.
2: And they've grown over the years. So it's become an employee-owned company. So we are now servicing, I want to say it's like 42 out of the 50 states, something like that. Plus, we're in Canada. We have facilities in Canada now as well that we own. So manufacturing, distribution of products, everything that we invested in the West Branch, Michigan. So for those folks that are listening in the Saginaw Bay City area, you know West Branch just about an hour north of you, not too far up.
1: I'm sure we have plenty of listeners
2: up in the West Branch area as well, I'm sure. So that is a great market for us, and we have a huge plant that we put in. Bought a lot of property up there, and we've expanded. We had the Taylor Door facility up in West Branch, Michigan, that we manufacture our own door slabs, and we pre-hang them into a product called Wadena. And that, and we have a distribution center that we just built, and we've got more things to come.
1: How many square feet is that up there?
2: Oh, I knew you were going to ask.
1: It's huge.
2: That. It's huge.
1: You knew it one time.
2: Yeah,
1: they,
2: I knew it.
1: Do they plan on building more?
2: I'd tell you, but I'd have to kill you. So
1: okay,
2: there's
1: gotcha.
2: There's more.
1: It's
2: stuff
1: a trade
2: coming.
1: Secret.
2: That's
1: I got
2: right.
1: you.
2: Yeah, there's
1: gotcha.
2: More stuff coming.
1: But
2: so.
1: You guys put a huge investment in the state of Michigan, and we went up there for the grand opening last September.
2: Year. Yeah.
1: September 10th, I believe. Was
2: something like that. Yep.
1: And it was a great day. We got to meet.
2: You got to meet Brian Miller, the president of the company,
1: exactly.
2: who does a nice job. You met Adam Hofstad, or Adam, whatever, VP of sales.
1: I don't have my notes in front of me.
2: I know, I'm drawing a blank on his last name. He's going to kill me later.
1: Well, you guys have a very, you know, you're a perfect example of don't buy cheap. And the reason I say that is because you have a very, very good product that is nowhere near the least expensive product out there. But you guys have done a really good job and showing people the value of your product.
2: Yeah, for sure.
1: Because it is a value.
2: There's the way I look at it, you can look at a pile on the ground versus a pile on the ground. When you look at a pile of our product versus a pile of their product is going to be less expensive. But by the time you put it on the wall, you see the savings for installation, you see the durability of the product and the way that the product's going to last and not have that maintenance, our Diamond Coat product in the long term is less expensive than anything else on the market.
1: 50 years, right?
2: 50 years, yeah.
1: Non-fade?
2: 50 years on the substrate and 30 on the non-fade.
1: So for homeowners, you build your house, you get to pick out, and I'm not exaggerating here, whatever color
2: That's
1: you
2: right.
1: want. If you want chartreuse, you guys will make them chartreuse.
2: Well,
1: right?
2: You got to be careful because it's got to be a naturally
1: earth tone more.
2: An earth tone.
1: Okay, yeah, I'm wrong.
2: So we can do red. We can do yellows. Some blues. But
1: I've never seen chartreuse on a house.
2: Yeah. So with Diamond Coat, there's over 21 solid colors. There are 7 what we call our dual blend finishes. Those are the ones that look like they're a stained product. And then we have 5 of our new Woodmark. 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Now, that's a little different warranty. That's a little bit less. That's 15 years, but we're still perfecting that one. So.
1: Okay. Now, the one that looks like stain.
2: Yes. Yeah, the dual blends.
1: Anyone that's ever lived in a wood-sided house knows the maintenance
2: that's
1: that comes
2: right.
1: along.
2: And not with that product. 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
1: And it looks exactly like a wood product.
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1: Good morning. Welcome back to the Inside Outside Guys. 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
2: 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I go everywhere.
1: Yep.
2: So,
1: yep.
2: 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All kinds of good information. All my services are on there. You can schedule your own inspection on there. All kinds of good stuff on there.
1: And remember, Gary's here for whatever you need when it comes to construction. If you're having issue with a contractor, he can help. If you want a pre-inspect and a post-inspection.
2: Yep.
1: You want to see just what issues you're having in your house. Gary can come out.
2: We can create that list for you.
1: list together for you, and you can get that honeydew. This is for the wives out there. Get a good honeydew list going for your husbands out there. You know how much we appreciate that.
2: Yep, absolutely.
1: Also, you can find Gary Inspected More at theinsideoutsideguys.com. He's going to be under the Metro Detroit button there.
2: Yep.
1: And just click on home inspections. Also, when you go to theinsideoutsideguys.com, depending on where you're at, Grand Rapids, Bay City, Saginaw, Midland, Flint, Ann Arbor, we have professionals in your area to help you. And if you go there and you can't find one, please simply send us an email and tell us what you're looking for, and we will find a housing professional for you.
2: Mm-hmm.
1: And then once you hire that professional, once you've used that professional, whether you're happy, sad, indifferent, we want to know how they did for you. We get emails. People say, I loved everything about them except this. And a lot of times we will share that with the homeowners. We may not, or with the company ownership, because they want to know. They are constantly, a good company is constantly trying to improve and get better at what they do.
2: Yeah, I do that all the time, too. You know, I'm out and doing a home inspection, and somebody asks me for a roofer in the area. I say, hey, I don't know, but get on theinsideoutsideguys.com, and you'll find a good one.
1: 24/7 at theinsideoutsideguys.com. 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
2: Mm-hmm.
1: And that's what we do. Again, we get, I went down our list. Number five was bad contractors. Number four were stains, ghosting. Number three were leaks. Number two was humidity. Humidity is a big issue in your home. You have to control the humidity in your home if you want to live in a healthy environment.
2: That's right.
1: Fair to say? And the number one question we get at theinsideoutsideguys.com is, I need a professional to do fill in the blank.
2: Who can do it for me?
1: And between Chuck and I, and you too, Chuck and I have over 90 years of combined housing experience. We've been doing the Inside Outside Guys in the state of Michigan for almost 18 years. We have met hundreds, if not thousands, of professionals where every home show there is. And I say this with the most humility in the world. I do believe there's not a better place homeowners can go to in the state of Michigan to get solid housing advice than the Inside Outside Guys.
2: Yeah, that's right. I mean, the Inside Outside Guys are great. They've got contact information for everybody that you need anywhere in the state of Michigan, and even a lot of outside of Michigan. You refer to people. Now with the internet, you know, you never know where somebody's going to be.
1: Absolutely. And be sure, if you're out there, to check out the Inside Outside Guys Facebook page as well. Mm-hmm. It's constantly growing. Constantly have articles on there. Constantly have just a lot of fun stuff on there. But besides the InsideOutsideGuys.com, the Inside Outside Guys Facebook page is there for you as well.
2: Absolutely.
1: 24/7. Yeah. So do you have any inspections scheduled right now?
2: I do. Yeah, I've got some coming up this week, so we'll see how things go.
1: Are they real estate inspections?
2: They are, mostly, yeah. Okay. I would say that probably about 90% of my time is going to be real estate inspections, you know, with different realtor referrals or homeowners reaching out. It happens all over Southern Michigan. So,
1: okay.
2: Yeah.
1: So if there's a realtor out there that hears this and like what they
2: want to have a conversation, give me a call, 989-245-9459. Happy to have that conversation with just a what if. Give you all kinds of good information and point you in the right direction if I can't help you out. I'm going to be very honest with you.
1: You know what? You have to be honest with you. Right. And you say, you know, the issue with home inspections is no home inspector wants to be known as a deal breaker.
2: That's right.
1: But that's one of the reasons that Chuck and I love when homeowners hire their own. Just simply look at your realtor and say, we have somebody we want to hire.
2: It's all about the education. We're here to help you. We're going to help make sure that you understand the decision that you're making, the things that you're going to be faced with, and just making that plan for the future.
1: Sounds like a plan. Hey, thanks for coming in today, buddy.
2: Great to have you. Great to have me. Thank you.
1: This is the InsideOutsideGuys.com.

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1: Hi, everyone. Welcome to the weekend edition of Bloomberg Business Week. A topsy-turvy week for global markets driven by the ongoing conflict in the Middle East. It seems never ending. The U.S. and Iran exchanging strikes, jolting their two-month-old truce and endangering talks aimed at securing lasting peace in the Middle East.
2: Meanwhile, Wall Street going all in on Elon Musk's SpaceX, which debuted on the NASDAQ on Friday in a record-breaking IPO. Investors scrambling for a piece of the space giant. Also, the AI giant. Also, the owner of the platform formerly known as Twitter. And maybe, just maybe, as some analysts have told us, maybe it'll be part of Tesla, or Tesla will be part of that
1: so then
2: in the future.
1: Throw in the Boring Company and then the
2: Neuralink. Yeah.
1: And whatever else, right?
2: Elon does a lot, right?
1: Robots? Like all of it.
2: Investors certainly scrambling for a piece of the space giant. For a full breakdown of this record IPO, head on over to the Bloomberg Terminal or Bloomberg.com.
1: With that as our backdrop, another mega cap tech company was also on our mind this past week. That was Apple. Bloomberg's managing editor for global consumer tech and our in-house Apple expert, Mark Gurman, who correctly forecast many months ago maybe what was coming when it comes to AI and Siri. Well, he unpacked the details further from this past week's Apple Annual Worldwide Developers Conference. Everything from the biggest overhaul of Siri to, yes, a foldable iPhone. Although that really wasn't part of the announcements. But what Mark reminded us, you read inside all the details, and that's where you find out about this possible or expected foldable iPhone.
2: Plus, as AI continues to seemingly reshape everything, including the corporate landscape, pressure on the American worker is growing. Former U.S. Commerce Secretary Gina Raimondo weighs in on what needs to be done to avoid significant dislocations in the labor market.
1: And we can't talk about AI without being reminded of all the energy it requires and all the sources needed to meet that demand, including nuclear. The CEO of Nano Nuclear, James Walker, gives us an update on those much-talked-about SMRs, small modular reactors.
2: And later on, we catch up with the director of the hit Broadway show, Two Strangers Carry a Cake Across New York. All that to come, we begin with a closer look at one of the world's most valuable companies. We are talking about Apple.
1: We are indeed. This past Monday, Apple unveiled a new AI strategy at its annual Worldwide Developers Conference out on the West Coast, aiming to provide practical improvements and features that the company believes everyday consumers will actually use. For more, Bloomberg's Emily Grafeo and I caught up with our in-house Apple whisperer, Bloomberg's managing editor for global consumer tech, Mark Gurman.
3: My big takeaway is that Apple has just reset its AI strategy, its Siri strategy, and its underlying software platforms because they have a blockbuster next 3 years of new hardware products that they need to get right. And what you've seen from Apple lately is that the gate to some of their hardware products coming out on time, being successful, working as advertised, has been AI and has been the underlying operating systems. And so for the foldable iPhone, AirPods with cameras, three smart home devices, new iPads and touchscreen Macs to come out and sell at their peak needs to work properly, and they need to get the software and AI story in shape, and they did just that. Obviously, they can't come out and say because of their culture that this is why they're doing that, but from what I'm telling you is that this is all about enabling this next generation suite of hardware under incoming CEO John Ternus.
4: So are they finally caught up in AI compared to the other big tech companies?
3: No, they're where they should have been 2 years ago. They're not caught up in, you know, in any shape or form. But what we also saw is Apple roll out AI in a way that is for mass consumers. Their new LLM, their new on-device Siri technology, also hitting to the cloud, is effective. This is what mass consumers are going to use. Don't forget, a third of the world is using these Apple products. And so I think their approach that they're taking is super smart for the mass consumer. But at the same time, I think if Apple was capable of rolling out these whiz-bang features and developer tools, things like Codex, things like OpenClaw, they would do just that. And they will probably get there eventually. Obviously, they got a helping hand from Google, Anthropic, and OpenAI this time around. But I do think they are in a very fair place for consumer expectations today. And their brand is super strong, and so people are going to keep buying the product. So I think they're in a decent place, an adequate place.
1: All right, so decent place for consumers. I mean, it's not on par with some of the other high flyers, certainly in the tech space. So what will it take for investors to get more impressed? What do we need to see from Apple, and maybe how long does it take for it to get there?
3: Investors are going to need to understand that for the next few years, Apple's not going to be an AI winner. in terms of the way they think about AI winners today, they're going to need to recalculate their investment thesis around, is the Apple product story, the overall cohesive story, strong? Are the new hardware products industry leading? And don't forget, Apple's always been a hardware company at its core. 80% of the revenue is from the hardware, the other 20% services. And they've been doing good in services and they've been doing good in hardware. But the hardware needs to be in a place where it's actually excellent again. And my hope as a consumer is that these new software features are going to try to push the hardware into a great place, an excellent place. And so we'll see if that happens.
1: And that includes, you did have another story out about the iOS 27 overhaul and all these related software updates, what it says about the foldable phone from Apple. So what did you glean from all of that?
3: Yeah, this three-year roadmap of major new hardware products. The first one is the foldable phone. You'll see the new CEO introduce that in early September. The new iOS obviously is going to run on this phone, so it's chock full of hints about the upcoming device. I'm pretty excited for it. It's going to have the widescreen display, excellent reliability and durability. So I think it's going to be a pretty compelling product.
4: Mark, before we let you go, we do want to get your reaction to this Apple news saying that under EU regulators' extreme interpretation of the Block Digital Markets Act, what do you make of just the regulation in Europe and how much it's going to stifle Apple's growth projections here?
3: I don't like what the EU is doing at all. Let's take Apple and growth and, you know, Apple's a company aside. If I'm a consumer in the EU, someone like me who loves tech, wants to try out these new features, wants these breakthrough new products and you know, software enhancements, I'm upset with the EU because I just want this stuff and I want my Apple ecosystem to work as advertised as it's supposed to work. If I'm a developer, which the EU, you know, said they're putting these rules in place to protect competitors, to protect third-party app makers, I'm really angry. Because if I'm a developer in the EU, I'm not able to introduce new AI apps, all these features that take advantage of the new frameworks, these new platforms. And I want to be able to do that in order to make money for my small app business. So I'm not really sure who the EU is helping here.
2: That was Mark Gurman, Bloomberg News Managing Editor for Global Consumer Tech.
1: Apple's news was overdue for many investors who were concerned that Apple was falling behind on its AI strategy. More broadly, this is all part of a massive and expensive race between the big tech giants to be at the center of this latest tech disruption that's upending how we live, how we work, how we play. And when it comes to how we work, that's creating opportunities. It's also creating job losses.
2: For more on what this could mean for the future of the U.S. labor force, Carol and Emily Grafeo spoke with Gina Raimondo, 40th U.S. Secretary of Commerce under President Biden. She was also the 75th governor of Rhode Island.
0: I am an AI forward person. I think that the U.S. does and needs to continue to lead in this global AI competition. And that means, of course, being ahead with the technology, but it also means having a strategy for people. Right? I mean, we're not going to win the global AI race if we have great technology and sky-high unemployment. And so I think it's time for the country to get very serious about changing the way we support people when they change jobs and the way we train people, because we have to bring all Americans along. Mm-hmm. This cannot just be AI for the big tech and not bring everyone along. And so with this announcement, as I understand, you know, what Meta's doing here, the thing I really liked about it was they're paying people while they do the training. And I know from when I was governor, I was a leader in a lot of these apprenticeship and training programs. People can't afford to do a 6-week or 6-month training program and not get paid. They're not going to finish that training program. I think it's good that companies in America are stepping up to say, let's get innovative and try to support workers. But I think it's important to say, we're going to pay you while you get trained. And if you graduate and if you get your credential, there will be a job at the end of that training.
4: Secretary, you wrote a guest essay for the New York Times earlier this year. It was entitled, America Cannot Withstand the Economic Shock That's Coming. What do you think the country, the Trump administration, and lawmakers from both parties really need to do to address this very much feared economic and labor disruption that AI is expected to unleash?
0: We have to prepare for it. I think it is a transition. I do believe AI will create new jobs. Every technology has created disruption and job loss, but over time, new jobs, new industries, many millions of jobs in our economy today did not exist even, 20, 30 years ago. So I think we're going to get to that place. However, there will be a transition. And I worry that during that transition, if we're not thoughtful and purposeful, too many Americans could be on the losing end of that transition. And so we need to get very serious right now and create new training initiatives like the one we're talking about. But that is not enough. Training is not enough. We need new incentives for companies to redeploy people. We need new, like a new safety net to help people transition from one job to the next. And so I think this calls for some pretty urgent action with the government, with employers. It's an all hands on deck moment to create a people strategy to get us through this transition.
1: It's a U.S. race. It's a global race. If we don't get this right in terms of how we are approaching it and protecting our labor force, but at the same time, making sure that we are making the right investments and moves when it comes to AI, when you've got China and the government in their deep pockets, will that put potentially the U.S. at a disadvantage in many ways?
0: Yes, it will. I've spent as much time as anyone thinking about how to protect America from China and how to compete with China technologically, economically, militarily. And we need to do both. I personally oppose over-regulating AI or regulating the technology to a point that it would stifle innovation. However, I also would oppose putting our blinders on and letting AI out into the world without a plan for our workforce. Because truthfully, if we do that, and if we wound up with extremely high unemployment, we won't win the AI race with China. We won't. Mm-hmm. We will then have political unrest, economic unrest, deep recession, and frankly, a regulatory backlash. So I see no other alternative than to do both. We can do it. America has consistently risen to the challenge in the face of these big challenges before. And if everybody works together, we can do it again.
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0: For the latest update on how close they really are to building and deploying something real, we caught up with James Walker, CEO at Nano Nuclear Energy, alongside Will Wade. He's Bloomberg News energy reporter.
2: I would argue that objectively we're in the lead in the commercial microreactor race. I think we're the only microreactor company that submitted a construction permit application to the NRC, which is the federal regulator. So if someone's going to be first to build a first-of-a-kind, full-scale, full-power reactor system, it'll be us.
3: Let's talk about Antares. They had their big breakthrough. That's the criticality demonstration through the DOE's reactor pilot program. That feels like notable, no?
2: It's notable, definitely. Like, to get something critical is no small feat. But it's a different thing to take a reactor critical at a zero power reactor and then build a full-scale, fully operational net power producing reactor system that's commercially licensed. These are different challenges. One is for what we're shooting for. We have a commercial site. We don't need the DOE program to assist us. And we're gearing towards a commercial license where we can then go on to sell working systems that we could demonstrate at full scale.
3: We've seen the DOE program has almost a dozen companies working for that criticality. You're not part of that program, right? Can you talk you're not?
2: Yeah, like absolutely. So actually, there's five companies that have submitted a construction permit application to the NRC, and none of those five were part of the DOE program. And the reason why is that us and the other four were just too advanced for that program. We already had our site. We already had our NRC engagement. And the benefits of the DOE program were not there for us. There was no funding for that program. We already had a site. And the DOE program does not give us a commercial license, whereas the NRC route does. So there's the DOE program. It's good to expedite development of concept reactor systems. If you're shooting for the commercialization of your systems, you still need to go that NRC route. And that's where our company and the other four that have submitted that construction permit application are gearing towards. So different programs. And if you were sufficiently far along in terms of your commercial development, there weren't very, very many benefits of being part of this DOE program.
3: I kind of wondered that too sometimes, because it goes through the DOE instead of the NRC. So that puts you on track to build a commercial plant when exactly? Can you give us some details there?
2: So yeah, sure. So actually, we've already done all the geotechnical drilling on the site, and we've submitted that construction data. We should get permission to start construction sometime in 2027. Once we get that data, with that permission back, we'll immediately start that construction process next year. By about 2029, the reactor will be almost completely constructed. And I would imagine 2030, we'll have a full-scale, fully power-operating reactor system, net output of power, that's fully licensed and ready for commercial sale in 2030.
1: What if energy demand starts to decline? Will that make you pull back? Silly question, but I will think
2: it's a good question.
1: Because I will say the Cerebras CEO and one of the, I believe, co-founders,
0: Andrew Feldman,
1: right, at Bloomberg Tech in San Francisco said there's plenty of power out there. That was his view. He says it's just not near where it needs to be. It's not easily accessible.
0: So build the data centers next to those power sources.
1: Perhaps. That was his view. But I'm just wondering if for some reason, let's just go there, that we don't need as much power. 3 years is a long time out, or 3.5 years. A lot can happen between now and then. Could it slow the progress that you have laid out for us or that you plan?
2: Well, I mean, he's part of the tech industry. And, you know, the tech industry has been making massive investments into nuclear for a reason. And the reason why, I mean, you've seen it from Microsoft, from Meta, from AWS, from Amazon. They're making those nuclear inroads. And they're not doing it because there's abundant power. They're doing it because there's a massive projected bottleneck of power. And the reason why is that to actually get the grid up to a point where we'd be able to outlay the projected amount of power the tech industry needs, you'd need to put something like $5 trillion into the grid infrastructure. Now, that's not their business. But if you have a nuclear power station that can be co-located and off-grid and put wherever you want advantageously, you know, providing that baseload power, you've de-risked your industry, and then China doesn't catch up your AI industry. So there's one opinion against the massive weight of hundreds of billions, if not billions of dollars coming from tech industry and

0: So but I would follow the money.
1: The only thing I will say, and Will, you help me out here. Mm-hmm. I feel like I can't remember who I was talking to, and just said, listen, a lot of the hyperscalers were making bets and deals with a lot of utilities, and they were hedging their bets. And it wasn't necessarily all of those contracts or promises or agreements or conversations were going to pan out. They just wanted to make sure they had power.
2: Yeah, there's been some talk that they're putting money here and they're putting money there and they're putting money in this thing over here, and they only need one of those to pay off, not necessarily all three. They just don't know which one it's going to be.
1: Right. So I do wonder. Yes. So again, go ahead, James. Yeah.
0: No, go ahead. I was just going to say, no, you're right. Like the energy, the tech companies and other industries, they're energy agnostic. They don't care where it comes from. It could be a geothermal or hydro or whatever.
1: Right.
0: The challenge that they face is an infrastructure one. And already there's quite a lot of backlash against data centers, rising utility bills, things like that. And the feedback we're getting is that they're increasingly looking at models where they want to be off grid. So they're out of sight, out of mind. Now, if you want to do that and you want to have baseload power, you're stuck with nuclear unless you're going to build massive transmission lines and gas pipelines all around the country.
3: They do have some. My understanding is some are powered by generators right now.
0: Yes, but the issue is, if like say your generator, what's powering that generator? Is it diesel? Like
3: yeah,
0: how much
3: that's
0: diesel
3: the problem.
0: Do you need? Are you going to be trucking it in? And also, like they do still have a clean energy mandate. Now they're producing a lot of carbon emissions, and like if what's the scale up going to be like? Are you going to need more generators? Like, and also the other thing too is that the amount of downtime that can be sustained by a data center on an annual basis is like minutes, maybe less than that. And like, that means that you're going to need a constant output of power. If there's anything wrong with your generator, that's it. Like you've already missed your targets. The highest capacity factor of all energies is nuclear. And capacity factor is a measure of consistency of output. If you need that baseload power and you need that to be absolutely consistent as much as you can make it so, you're sort of stuck again with nuclear power, which is why they keep coming back to it.
1: Hey, James, just real quickly, a yes or no. Nano went public a few years ago. This is a Will Wade question, but I'm squeezing it in. Are we seeing so many IPOs now because these companies need money? Yes or no?
0: yes, I would say. It's a hot market. They're all chasing the cash.
3: Our thanks to James Walker, CEO of Nano Nuclear Energy, and to Will Wade, Bloomberg News energy reporter.
1: Some big tech hyperscalers, as you know, are driving the AI boom. They include Amazon, Microsoft, and Google, and they have made massive bets on nuclear energy to power the AI boom. Meantime, Elon Musk and others talk about building them and powering them in outer space. Our next guest is concerned about a problem he sees, though, right here on planet Earth. Climate change and a recent action by the Trump administration to dismantle what he writes is a scientific establishment long considered a national treasure and the envy of the world, and is now a blueprint for deliberate ignorance.
3: Those are the words of Mark Gongloff of Bloomberg Opinion. He's a columnist who covers climate change.
4: This is a $386 million system of buoys and other devices spread across two oceans. We spent that $386 million 10 years ago. So these are taxpayer dollars that were already spent. And this system was supposed to last another 15 years after that. So this is a 25-year project to study everything about the oceans. And that includes, you know, how fish are doing, how coral reefs are doing, the temperatures, chemistry, and also important currents and patterns of water. And one of the big ones is the thing that, you know, you might hear a lot about, which is the AMOC, which is this current that runs from the Gulf Stream at the equator all the way around and helps keep Europe from freezing over. And everybody's really obsessed with that thing. And we get lots of data from these buoys that tell us what's going on there. And in fact, there's a cold blob that's just shown up that's got people a little anxious about whether that means that this is slowing down a little bit, should cause problems. Rather than putting more stuff in the water just to double check and see what's going on there, we're pulling stuff out of the water, and all in the name of mainly, supposedly money, because it's kind of coming from the Office of Management and Budget. But the OMB has been saying all along, every time it shuts down one of these scientific enterprises, that it doesn't fit with the administration's priorities. And the administration's priorities are pretending that climate change doesn't exist, no longer gathering climate change data, getting out of the business of having anything to do with climate altogether.
1: You know, this is a situation where ignorance is not bliss. Like, I just think about this, right, Mark? you know, I was in Portland, Oregon. People were talking about the weather, talking about how it's going to be a really dry summer. We've got a story by our Brian K. Sullivan about why the world is bracing for a rare super El Nino, which might create flooding in some parts of the world and droughts in the other. I mean, we need to be monitoring our environment. This is about everybody, and we have to have coordination globally. Like, we need this data. You know, it's so interesting. In an AI world where data is so important to making that important, data is so important to making sure that we can all exist on this earth.
4: Yeah. I mean, it's a bit like if you're flying a plane and your instruments tell you there's a mountain ahead, you just panic and shut your instruments off so you can live in denial for a few seconds, but pretty soon you're going to be in trouble. And that's what we're looking at right now. There are many reasons to study the environment, as people 5,000 years ago started recognizing, when, because you have to know, understand its patterns and its behavior to grow crops and to fish and to survive boat trips. So all this stuff was happening long before anybody understood anything about, you know, climate change. And so, you know, there, the NCAR, which is this thing in Boulder, Colorado, this huge thing that's been there for decades, mm-hmm. National Center for Atmospheric Research, provides a $31 billion a year service to the country by helping people just do weather, just predict the weather. We all like that. And that's also being broken up. A judge recently kind of halted the breakup a little bit. But in the meantime, during the months while people were waiting to see the fate of this thing, scientists have left, programs have shut down, funding for has shut down. So we're already unplugging our eyes and ears on the world.
3: That was Mark Gongloff, a Bloomberg opinion columnist who covers climate change.
1: Still ahead on Bloomberg Business Week, the Tony Awards just wrapped up, and one of the season's breakout hits is a unique import from London's West End.
3: Eight-time Tony-nominated director Tim Jackson joins us next. This is Bloomberg.
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7: 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And I did. 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I love this stuff. 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
9: And I'm Monica Ricks in the Bloomberg Newsroom. Here are some of the stories we're watching. Elon Musk is waking up as the world's first trillionaire today after SpaceX hit the NASDAQ for its long-awaited IPO yesterday. The debut was the largest in history, hitting $2.1 trillion. Bloomberg Tech co-host Ed Ludlow has more.
10: You know, it is basically part one, put data centers in space, data centers in the form of a satellite, become an AI company, sell AI software like OpenAI and Anthropic do, and still the original goal of getting humans to Mars. It's all in there.
9: That's Bloomberg's Ed Ludlow on Bloomberg This Weekend. Shares of SpaceX closed up 19%. Markets rallied yesterday thanks to SpaceX and hopes of a possible deal with Iran. That caused oil prices to fall about 3%, with Brent crude closing at $87 a barrel. Anthropic's latest AI models are now offline after the company says the U.S. limited its foreign access. Bloomberg's Ed Kalegi has details.
11: Anthropic says the U.S. government has issued an export control directive to suspend all foreign access to its Fable 5 and Mythos 5 artificial intelligence models. Anthropic said in a post on X, the U.S. government, citing national security authorities, has issued an export control directive to suspend all access to Fable 5 and Mythos 5 by any foreign national, whether inside or outside the United States, including foreign national Anthropic employees. Ed Kalegi, Bloomberg Radio.
9: That directive, by the way, adds to pressure Anthropic was already facing from the U.S. government. Earlier this year, the Pentagon labeled the company a supply chain risk following a contracting dispute over cybersecurity guardrails. OpenAI is now under investigation by a coalition of state attorneys general who requested information from the company on a wide range of topics. A spokesperson says it's cooperating and taking those concerns seriously, but OpenAI didn't say what the probe was about. After 8 months of review, Paramount's $110 billion bid for Warner Brothers Discovery has been cleared by the Justice Department, with the DOJ saying the deal is not likely to hurt consumers or competition in the film and TV industry. But not everyone agrees. Several states could now sue to stop it, claiming a deal would result in fewer jobs, higher production costs, and less choice for audiences. Global news 24 hours a day and whenever you want it with Bloomberg News Now. I'm Monica Ricks, and this is Bloomberg.
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0: Are they ready for me in New York?
1: That's from the Broadway hit and Tony-nominated Two Strangers Carry a Cake Across New York. The Tony Awards were held this past week at Radio City Music Hall in New York City, and yet the financial and creative ripples are just beginning for Broadway's newest hits. Transforming a West End musical into a commercial success in New York is one of the highest-stakes gambles in show business, especially for an indie production.
2: Our next guest did exactly that. His hit production, Two Strangers Carry a Cake Across New York, got 8 Tony nominations this year, including Best Musical and Best Director. The romantic comedy follows a Brit who lands in New York for his estranged father's wedding. He's picked up by Robin, the sister of the bride, and they've got an adventure through New York City. For more, Emily Grafeo and I caught up with Tim Jackson, alongside Bloomberg Pursuit's editor-at-large, Chris Rouser. Well, first of all, congratulations on the nomination. Just talk to us a little bit about your approach in creating a musical that has such wide appeal.
3: Well, from the second I got the script, I sort of knew it could have wide appeal because the characters are so relatable. What's brilliant about the two of them is Dougal and Robin are seemingly quite ordinary people who are leading quite conventional lives, and then they're thrown into this orbit with each other and then have this wild 48 hours in New York together. So, I mean, the show is a love letter to New York, and so my focus always was to make sure that they were having the most playful and fun and exciting adventure through the city that they could. And with the two actors that we have, that's been very easy because they're so funny and so brilliant. And yeah, they bring a lot of joy. Let's put it that way.
4: So the show is a love letter to New York, but it's not from New York. It started in Ipswich and Northampton. Can you tell us the story of how you came to be a part of this show and where it originated?
3: Yeah, so I was brought on board in 2018 as a dramaturg. So I was brought on to help develop the writing and to work with the two brilliant writers, Kit Buckham and Jim Barn, to sort of finesse it and give it some shape. And then after about 3 workshops, we were doing a sort of presentation, and the producer said, "We feel like maybe you are the right person to direct it." So at that point, I was brought on to do these regional productions, and then it's been on an epic journey. So we did it in these two theatres that you've mentioned, and then we brought it to off West End to a theatre called the Kiln Theatre, and that's where Sam Tutty, who's now on Broadway, joined our process. And then we took it to the West End, and then we took it to ART in Boston, where we did more rewrites on it, and we gained our Broadway leading lady, Christiane Pitts, who joined us there, and we did lots of rewrites then. And especially having an American woman play the role of Robin, who is an American character, sort of opened up some doors for us. And then, yeah, final few bits of tweaks, and then we were on Broadway.
4: So no one is a New Yorker. In Two Strangers.
3: No one is a New Yorker. We have all the way through sort of made sure that we involve as many Americans in the creation of it as possible. My husband is American, which is helpful. Yeah, we've sort of made sure one of our producers is American. And so we've sort of been doing as much homework as we possibly could. But a lot of the show is sort of seeing New York through the perspective of an outsider. And so what's actually been really lovely about the response to the show is quite a lot of people have said, who are native New Yorkers, have been like, "Oh, this show's made me sort of re-fall in love with New York again," because you sort of get to see it through those fresh eyes and feel the excitement of what it's like to arrive into the city for the first time and see all the secrets and treasures that are sort of hidden.
5: Tim, how did you approach, you know, doing homework, learning about kind of the essence of New York to fulfill this director role?
3: Well, I'd been very lucky that 2 years ago I choreographed a musical on Broadway called Merrily Roll Along.
4: It did all right.
3: And so I'd got to be around for that. For the duration of the show, and then I stayed in New York for another 6 months after that, and so I got sort of time to fully immerse myself, and I went to the different locations where the show was taking place because this other show, The Two Strangers, had been in development since 2018. I already knew I was doing it. I didn't necessarily think we'd get to Broadway, but at the time I was like, well, I'm here, so I should make sure I've been to Flatbush. I've walked the routes. I've walked the routes around Chinatown. I've sort of experienced it as much as possible to try and make sure things were authentic, and took lots and lots of pictures to share with the writing team and the designers, etc.
4: So yeah. New York is notoriously tough, and that's partly what the show is about. But Broadway is notoriously tough, especially for a new musical. And you guys went from the West End to the U.S. pretty quickly. My understanding is you had a pretty strictly limited run in the West End. Why come so quickly to the U.S. when it is so dicey for new musicals?
3: I'm glad that we did, and well done to our producers for making it happen, because it is brave. I think we had recorded an album in the UK that had really caught fire, and lots of people were streaming it in America, and we were able to see that there was an appetite in New York. And we've since then recorded another album with the Broadway cast, and that's going bananas as well. So I think we knew there was an appetite, and the opening song of the show, New York, had gone viral, and we were getting a lot of love from America and people saying, please bring it over, please bring it over. So I think that it certainly is a risk for our producers, but one that seems to be paying off so far, because I think a lot of shows open just before the Tonys, but ours was open before the end of last year. So we've been doing pretty good business, I think. And the nicest thing is that you can feel that there's a buzz, there's a build in a buzz. I feel like people are talking about the show more and more, which we're obviously thrilled about, because we started off this show in tiny studio theatres, which seat 30 people, and now we're at the Long Acre. So it's it's an exciting evolution for the piece.
2: We're speaking with Tim Jackson, the Tony Award nominated director and choreographer of Two Strangers Carry a Cake Across New York. Tim, the North American tour will start in fall of 2027, and I'm wondering about a couple things with regard to going from doing this in London to then doing this on Broadway and then taking it across North America on tour. Is the experience different, or will it be different than somebody seeing it on Broadway?
3: I can't tell until we get there, I suppose. I mean, my intention is to make it as good as it can possibly be, and I wouldn't want it to be any lesser than watching a show on Broadway. I think there's something about seeing a show come into your local theatre that's really exciting, because you sort of watch that space transform as another little gem arrives into it. So I think that's exciting. I think we'll still be aiming for like the most stellar casting, and the elements will be the same. So the you'll be seeing the best version of the show that we can have going around the country. That's certainly the intention. We're so excited about the tour, because we want to connect with as many people as possible, and we feel like it's a very relatable show for all of America. It's not aimed at Broadway audiences. It's aimed at every person. I'm really passionate about making theatre for anyone and everyone.
4: It's also a small show, which makes it easier for it to transfer around the U.S. How does it feel to be kind of like the small but mighty contender in that space?
3: It feels lovely, you know. What's nice is that I think all the shows in the categories are quite individual and quite sort of discreet from each other, and therefore we just have to get on and do our own thing. I think it's nice that you described it as small and mighty, because I think that is how we feel about it. It has two characters in it, but unanimously it feels like when people leave, they were like, oh my gosh, it's so much bigger than I thought it was going to be. And there's a feeling of scale and epicness. I think Sutra Gilmore, who's our set designer, who's also nominated for a Tony Award, has done the most beautiful job at creating a space that's sort of ever evolving. We're on a double turntable, so it's always moving. And especially towards the end of the show, the visuals become bigger and bigger as we go through, so I think the nice thing is we feel like we're delivering in terms of scale and a sense of bigness, I suppose. And people come out the other end of the show and are like, oh, I sort of forgot it was only two people, and I sort of felt like I'd connected with everyone in the room. So I think the sort of connectivity between strangers is something that sort of bleeds into the auditorium and sort of lifts the piece. And it means you can't really compare any of our shows. I think they're really different, and I think they're all brilliant. So we just have to get on with it and just make sure that what we're doing at the Long Acre is the best that we can make happen.
4: So two people on stage, eight Tony nominations. This is your first time directing on Broadway, yes?
3: Yes. Do you know what? I was so nervous on the day of the nominations, but not for me. I just really wanted it for Kit and Jim, the writers, and I really wanted it for Sam and Christiani. And everything else that came along is a blessing, and I'm very happy for Sutra and Lux Pyramid, who's our orchestrator, because I think he's done an amazing job. But I was just rooting for them. And so when that news came through, it was so exciting. And then the fact that I got a nomination too, I was surprised and delighted. And I'm actually in rehearsals for another show at the moment. I'm doing this musical, Something Rotten, in the UK. Oh. And I had to go back into rehearsals after finding out and sort of pretend like nothing had happened. But my brain was slightly elsewhere that afternoon. But yeah, I feel really proud and chuffed. And I watched the Tony Awards from the UK on YouTube as I was growing up. And I was always very admiring of it, but I didn't really think I would necessarily be part of that nominated gang.
2: That was Tim Jackson, Tony nominated director, alongside Chris Rouser, Bloomberg Pursuits editor at large.
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2: 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I'm Tim Stenovek.
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7: From ABC News, I'm Mike Dubusky. Iran and the U.S. appear to be in the final stages of working out a memorandum of understanding.
8: The push to end the war may be entering a decisive new phase. U.S. and Iranian officials are both pointing to new momentum and the possibility of a deal within days. A senior administration official briefing reporters saying there is an 80 to 85% chance it will happen in the next couple of days. And Iran's foreign minister says a deal has never been closer.
7: ABC's Michelle Frandon, the 60-day agreement is meant to allow time to work out formal negotiations to end the war, which, according to a senior Trump administration official, would reopen the Strait of Hormuz and lead to the dismantling of the Iranian nuclear program, though it remains unclear exactly how that will be done. Crews working at the Kennedy Center have now removed President Trump's name from the building.
9: Administration officials have said in a court filing that the president's name has, in fact, been removed from the facade of the building. At 11 o'clock this morning, an hour before the latest deadline set by a federal judge here in Washington, the update came that behind that tarp that's now in front of the Kennedy Center, workers have taken down the president's name from all physical signage of the building and grounds.
7: ABC's Stephen Portnoy. It was part of a larger renovation effort the president had been pushing for. He's now abandoned that plan after a federal judge ruled he'd need to get congressional approval first. And a series of UFC fights in the Octagon are set to go forward tomorrow outside the White House.
10: This is basically being treated by the Department of Homeland Security like a Super Bowl level event. So the actual fight itself is only open to about 4,000 people. That's by invite only. They will be going through the normal security associated with the White House. For everyone attending this watch party at the Ellipse, that will have TSA level security.
7: ABC's Peter Haralambos. A judge recently rejected a last minute legal effort that tried to block the event from moving forward. You're listening to ABC News.
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7: Elon Musk became the world's first trillionaire yesterday after his company, SpaceX, went public. Alexander Morris is the CEO of FM Investments and has this advice for investors.
13: If you look at this versus Tesla versus some of these other companies, this is the kind of thing that you probably want to buy a few shares of, put in the back of your portfolio and utterly forget about for a decade. And then in a decade, be either pleasantly surprised or modestly disappointed, but not the type of thing you should look at every day. Tesla investors learned that's a really volatile game.
7: SpaceX is allowing 30% of its shares to go to retail investors. That's more than usual for an IPO like this. It means that everyday traders can own more of the $2 trillion company, but they also take on more risk. A tent collapse amid a round of severe weather in rural Virginia last night has left one person dead and 22 others hurt. It's all happening outside East Lake Church in Bedford County. Acting Fire and Rescue Chief Abby Johnston speaking on WSET.
14: The folks that observed it that were on scene indicated that when the high winds came through, very quickly the tent just catastrophically failed.
7: The large tent event was up for a 20th anniversary celebration at the church, capacity 1,500 there. Johnston says the tent was properly secured. New Yorkers are preparing for gridlock as soccer fans make their way to the World Cup match between Brazil and Morocco today in New Jersey. I'm Mike Dubusky, ABC News.
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15: How did I lose weight? 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

0: episode about Meta's push to build its largest data center yet in rural Louisiana.
1: All right, Riley Griffin, reporter with Bloomberg News here. I am driving up to northeastern Louisiana, a rural part of the state called Richland Parish. This is cotton land, cotton, corn, soybeans.
0: Riley Griffin typically spends her days in Silicon Valley. She's a tech reporter for Bloomberg. But for the past year, she's been following a story that's brought her to a different corner of the country, a place called Richland Parish in the Louisiana Delta.
1: Gas is cheaper than where I live in San Francisco, that's for sure.
0: Richland Parish is made up of a handful of towns and villages, Rayville, Delhi, Mangum, and some unincorporated land. All told, the parish spans about 550 square miles. It's nearly 12 times the size of San Francisco, but has a population 40 times smaller.
1: I'm driving out here. I'm listening to Tim McGraw. I'm gonna live where the green grass grows. And Lainey Wilson, both of whom are from this area.
0: Richland, like so many agricultural and manufacturing communities around the U.S., has spent decades on the decline. Farmers are struggling to break even. Most kids don't go to college. When they do leave, they often don't come back. Local leaders have been looking for something to revamp the area's economy, an opportunity that would bring new investment to town. And a few years ago, one came knocking.
2: Meta, which owns Facebook and Instagram, has been ramping up spending on artificial intelligence.
0: Meta is worth $1.5 trillion and owns some of the biggest social media brands in the world. But the technology landscape has been changing. AI is everywhere. And by many metrics, Meta has fallen behind.
3: This is an AI arms race.
4: Inside the company called OpenAI.
5: Anthropic is building generative AI, a system that can draft content as if a human made it.
6: Google, OpenAI, and Anthropic, these are known as kind of the frontier of the AI race right now. People don't often mention Meta in the... And that's a problem for the company.
0: Just last month, the company laid off 8,000 workers, 10% of its workforce, as it ramps up spending on AI development and infrastructure. Infrastructure like data centers, which house the chips that power large language models. And Meta CEO Mark Zuckerberg has plans to build one of the biggest data centers in the world, nearly 4,000 acres, the size of about 3,000 football fields. He's calling it Hyperion, after the Greek Titan.
6: Mark Zuckerberg is a man who loves a reference to the classics.
0: It's a project that will take a lot of investment, a lot of energy and water, and a lot of land. Enter Richland Parish.
7: You know, you've heard of Silicon Valley, right? We're the Silicon Bayou.
0: Meta's plans for this rural slice of Louisiana have captured the attention of some of the most powerful people in the world.
8: Look at that. That's the size of Manhattan.
0: But as Meta zeroes in on the parish, residents are grappling with what it could mean to become the epicenter of the company's biggest AI push yet.
9: 20 years from now, AI may be as obsolete as bag phones are today.
10: You know, the math eventually becomes hard math at some point.
11: I don't want it to affect detrimentally our water, nor the price of utilities.
12: We don't fully grasp what's coming.
0: Sarah Holder, and this is The Big Take from Bloomberg News. Today on the show, Richland Parish's bet on a new kind of crop, data. Could Meta's ambitions bring economic salvation? Or will the community trade one uncertain future for another?
13: No more unchecked data centers.
0: When a new data center arrives in an area, the community reaction can sometimes sound like this.
14: We're not buying it. We want them to go away. We don't want to hear all of their sugar-coated promises, which we don't believe.
15: It's a really, really bad deal. We don't get anything for it other than we're losing land, we're losing water, and we're losing air quality.
0: There are about 3,000 active data centers in the U.S. And as the AI boom demands more and more computing resources, their numbers are growing.
6: According to Pew Research Center, 1,500 more data centers are in development right now across the country. These facilities tend to be polarizing. Politicians, activists, and residents near them have called out data centers for hiking local energy bills, draining water resources, making too much noise. Many data center projects have been delayed, canceled, or scaled back after communities opposed them. So some tech companies hoping to build new data centers have started shifting their strategy. They're looking beyond cities and suburbs and prioritizing areas that may not have the best infrastructure, but do have the right attitude.
16: Companies that are building big are looking to these rural regions, but also regions that are demonstrating a willingness to have them.
6: Bloomberg tech reporter Riley Griffin again.
16: There's actually a company I've been chatting with called Hamlet that is selling data to hyperscalers about communities. They're doing red, yellow, green. Is this a good place politically to put your data center? What do we know from town hall meetings about how this community will react to a data center?
6: That reaction is important because for companies competing in the AI race, speed is everything.
16: All these data centers, they want to get them up and running as soon as possible. So any delays, be they from politics and PR or actual permitting, is a huge headline risk that they would like to take off the table.
6: And companies like Meta are putting a lot of resources toward picking places where they can move quickly.
17: Finding a data center site that works for us is like finding a needle in the haystack. Like, you have to look for a lot of combinations of the things that are going to work well.
6: Rachel Peterson runs Meta's data center strategy.
17: We started hearing from Mark directly that he wanted to have a very big cluster, the biggest cluster.
6: What Zuckerberg wanted was a huge cluster of GPUs, graphics processing units, the chips that power AI models. And to hold all those GPUs, Meta would need a very large data center.
17: We were going to put like, you know, a million GPUs in it, and we were going to have this big AI cluster up and running.
16: Each GPU on average costs about $30,000, so that should tell you something. And putting 1 million together is a massive amount.
6: Data centers come with some big energy needs.
16: You also need cooling abilities, so water often, to keep that technology from overheating. You need land. You need continuous land in this case, and a lot of it, and preferably cheap land.
6: So Meta set out to find the right site, the needle in the haystack. 2,000 miles away from Meta HQ, Richland Parish, Louisiana, was stuck in a rut.
16: Richland, as you can guess by the name, is known for its rich land, its soil, born from the silt of the Mississippi.
18: When I was a kid, Rival, it was known as the white gold capital of the South.
6: That's Scott Franklin, a fourth-generation Richland Parish resident and one of the region's largest landowners. That white gold he's talking about is cotton. For generations, cotton plantations built off enslaved labor were the economic engines of the South. Long after emancipation, cotton crops remained the backbone of Richland Parish's economy. But that economy took a turn.
16: There was the 1927 flood, the Great Flood, which really devastated the region, was a huge natural disaster. It also sent a lot of black sharecroppers who bore the brunt of that devastation out of the region. There was also the Great Depression. And all the while, the agriculture sector is changing, it's modernizing. But when it does, it doesn't bring about more wealth. It really just consolidates wealth into fewer and fewer hands.
18: You know, the old adage of like, if you drive over a pothole, you notice it. If you drive over a pothole every single day, you begin to forget about it. It's kind of that. Yeah, you know, if you live here, you don't really quite day-to-day see the decline, but it's happened, you know, no question.
6: By the early 2000s, almost 30% of Richland Parish's population lived below the poverty line, and local leaders were trying to revitalize the area, diversify its economy away from just agriculture. Around this time, the state of Louisiana bought a roughly 1,400-acre plot of land that once belonged to Scott's family, hoping to use it to convince a corporation to settle in the area. Economic development officials wanted a company to plant roots on that land, build a manufacturing facility, and commit to bringing 5,000 local jobs. Over the course of two decades, company after company came into town, got the Richland Parish pitch, and then left. Toyota.
19: Caterpillar.
6: John Deere.
19: Jaguar. Hyundai.
6: One former economic development representative named Tana Trischel told Riley she went the extra mile to try and nab business from Mercedes.
20: I courted them for 9 years. I got a new puppy. I named it Mercedes and sent them pictures.
6: But no dice. None of the companies ended up coming to Richland Parish.
19: You go through all that and you get on the mountaintop and you come down, you know, it's a hard fall. And you get this feeling of always the bridesmaid, never the bride, it's not going to happen.
6: That's where Meta came in. In January 2024, Zuckerberg's hunt for a data center site caught the attention of Entergy, a major Louisiana power utility. Its CEO invited some Meta execs to the company's headquarters in New Orleans to make the case for Louisiana. The CEO stressed that the state's government was pro-business and that Louisiana had ample oil and gas reserves. Energy would not be a problem. He remembers telling Meta executives, use all you want, we'll make more. But Meta wanted assurances about more than just power.
16: Speaking with folks at Meta, the willingness of the government to kind of clear the way and be partners to them was also really important.
6: So the state's economic development secretary got to work. Her mandate was clear. This was Richland Parish's shot. Don't miss out on Meta.
21: We huddled in a small table and he said, I need to share something with you. We're having very aggressive conversations with a large data center company and we think we've got a shot at it, but if this is ever going to become real, we all have to start moving heaven and earth.
6: 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I'm Sarah Holder, and I spoke with Riley Griffin about Meta's push to build its largest data center yet in rural Louisiana. 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
33: 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True story. I never minded being 235, but you know what minded? My knees that were falling apart and my back. I'm like, I don't know what, before I started really lifting, probably about 190. So 235 was a lot. I said, I got to lose some lbs, Miles. 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
6: You're listening to the Big Take Podcast on Bloomberg Radio. I'm Sarah Holder, and today on the show, part two of an episode about Meta's push to build its largest data center yet in rural Louisiana. So Meta's interest in Richland Parish, Louisiana, was piqued. Conversations with a major state energy utility were underway. NDAs were being signed. And locals like Friday Ellis, the mayor of a nearby city, started clocking new faces around town.
12: And we walked up and hit them with a, y'all ain't from around here, are you?
6: What Mayor Ellis didn't know was they were actually Meta executives who'd come to scout the area and meet with local lawmakers. Lawmakers who are working hard behind the scenes.
21: It just became this every-

0: meeting with Meta was going on in secret. And at the state level, lawmakers were already clearing the way to make it happen. For example, Meta wanted a sales tax break on its GPUs.
1: And again, that is because, let me say it for the people in the back, the GPUs, the chips inside the data center, are the most expensive part of a data center build.
2: In order to get a data center in your state, that is an incentive that must exist, and that's a go-no-go.
0: To meet the non-negotiable, the state actually changed Louisiana tax law by working in language about data center tax breaks into an existing rural broadband bill.
2: In politics, that's called hijacking a bill.
0: In June 2024, that bill was signed into law. Meta, or any future tech company trying to build a data center, won't have to pay any sales tax on data center chips or equipment for 20 years, with an additional 10-year renewal option. The government also agreed to change the state's property laws, so Meta could buy that 1,400-acre plot of land in Richland Parish without it first going to a public bid. Was there anyone pushing back on this deal?
1: Well, at this stage, remember, this is all happening behind closed doors under NDAs, people who have signed on to really pave the way for the deal. Over those initial deal-making months, there wasn't really public pushback to be had because the public didn't know.
0: And Louisiana leaders had given Meta assurances that once the public found out, they'd be on board.
2: I remember early on the Meta team asking us, what kind of community pushback are we going to find, or what kind of, you know, pushback are we going to find in the state? And, we, from a Richland Parish perspective, we said, none.
0: By late fall of 2024, the pieces of the deal were in place. And in December, Meta went public. For locals in Richland Parish, it was the first time they learned a data center would land in their backyard.
3: Governor Jeff Landry and Meta officials announced a groundbreaking investment of a $10 billion AI data center Wednesday morning in Ravel.
4: This is something given to me by Mark Zuckerberg.
0: That's President Trump in a cabinet meeting in August 2025. He's holding up a piece of paper with an image printed on it.
4: But look at that. That's the size of Manhattan. So that's superimposed over the island of Manhattan. It takes up a big part of Manhattan.
0: For folks in Louisiana, Trump calling attention to the plan was a big deal.
2: We love having the president talk about us.
5: I mean, you hear just like President Trump talking about that.
6: I think it made us kind of come back to the realization that this is real.
0: Soon, Meta was trying to secure billions of dollars of funding from some of the biggest players on Wall Street to pay for the construction. Speaker of the House Mike Johnson, who represents a chunk of Louisiana, started touting a new vision for his home state.
7: You know, you've heard of Silicon Valley, right? We're the Silicon Bayou. I said, trademark it right now, brother. Trademark it right now.
0: But that sort of transformation wouldn't come easy.
8: Life as we know it in Ravel is changing.
9: We don't know what it looks like in 5 years, 10 years.
10: We're in a small rural area, and we're trying to figure it out.
11: Right now, everybody's just segregated. You're either team Met or not team Met.
12: Now, have you ever been on a small plane?
13: I have not.
12: Okay, so it's a little different experience than being on a jet.
0: Late last year, Riley Griffin got an aerial tour of Richland Parish. She boarded a 4-seat propeller plane piloted by a local farmer named Dustin Morris.
12: This morning, we're going to take a little flight in my little Cessna 182, look around Richland Parish, kind of get a bird's eye view, and let you see that from there.
1: You see the cotton from above, just fields of white. And then all of a sudden, out of nowhere, there's just this massive dirt pit. And it's 5 miles long and 1 mile wide.
0: That dirt pit is Meta's Hyperion construction site. They broke ground in December 2024. And Meta's ambitions for Hyperion have only grown with time. At first, the company said they'd need 3 natural gas plants to power the project. By March 2026, there were plans to build 10. Once the center is live, its power needs could be enough to fuel the entire city of New York on a winter day. The site itself has also grown. Meta bought even more land, turning its original 1,400-acre plot into almost 4,000 acres. For Dustin, it's a lot of change to reckon with.
13: for years

0: for my whole life, actually. You know, I bought into the idea that the land was somewhat sacred, and that the land was everything, and the production of the commodity, corn, soybeans, rice, cotton, wheat, whatever the commodity is, that was the end goal. And now, you know, I finally come around to the idea that the land is still that, but maybe it's not the commodity. Maybe it's selling it for 20 times more than what it's worth in row crop production. Maybe this is the future, and this is how we secure our family's future. And I don't know, but I have come to grips that it doesn't have to have a growing green plant on it.
1: Already, though, Richland Parish residents are starting to feel the trade-offs of green crops for concrete.
2: Well, there's a lot more traffic.
3: There's a lot of trucks and a lot of dust.
4: There's a rhythm to farming. And if there's a rhythm to construction, I can't find it.
1: Thousands of construction workers have descended on Richland Parish, working around the clock to build the data center. As many as 7,500 are expected overall. In a parish of 20,000 residents, that's a significant population bump. And all those workers need to be fed and housed.
5: There are a lot of food trucks. That's one of the big businesses that have boomed, and new restaurants and the man camps, the RV parks that have cropped up everywhere in a housing-strapped region.
1: Harry Lewis, the mayor of Rayville, says some people in town have given up their jobs for higher-paying ones on the Meta construction site.
6: See, we lost pretty much our whole police department because we pay them $14 and $15 an hour. They go a mile from Rayville and get 20.
1: Nurses are leaving hospitals to do emergency medical work at Hyperion. Meanwhile, local landowners who own property near the site are also trying to cash in. Land that was once going for $2,000 has been listed for $50,000. But the growth they're responding to could be temporary. Local tax assessors and realtors don't know how to gauge how valuable this rich land actually is.
7: It's changed my job because it's a lot of unknown, not knowing the value of things.
1: That's a local realtor, Jason Brunix.
7: And that's scary because you don't want to represent people and you not know what the value is. And, you know, and that's what I've told a lot of people that have called me and, hey, what do you think I need to do? What do you think it's worth? Well, to be quite honest with you, I don't know what it's worth.
1: It's a sentiment that's pretty similar to some of the uncertainty around AI itself, which has companies reporting sky-high valuations and investors trying to get in while it's hot. And where some Richland Parish landowners see opportunity, lifelong residents Floyd and Sheila McDade see the potential for displacement.
8: We happen to live in a world where everyone can't be property owners. But it doesn't mean that they can't be treated with dignity.
9: The people were kind of struggling from the beginning, so they were kind of pushed to have to find somewhere else to stay.
5: Floyd and Sheila McDade are a wonderful couple. Folks who have been very civically involved. Floyd was a principal, and they described to me the effects of this data center differently, right? Floyd came with a note card in his pocket of all the questions that he has. Questions about who's investing in the Meta data center, feeling like that hadn't been communicated, curiosity about who will get the jobs, curiosity about the environmental impacts, just questions about the future.
8: You wish that there had been maybe some level of transparency, information. If Meta has done this before, you knew these issues were going to be there. What I would have liked is some of that information to be disseminated so that people wouldn't feel like they're being bulldozed over.
1: Meta told Riley that the company has made a concerted effort to hire locally and that it's working with many local businesses to support the data center's construction. They said they, quote, strive to be good neighbors in the communities where we operate, and we make every effort to work with our local partners to address community needs. The company is committed to upgrading local infrastructure, paving some roads, fixing up wastewater facilities. And at least for now, Richland Parish is seeing an influx of economic activity. But this is just the first stage of Richland's transformation. there's a long way to go before it becomes the Silicon Bayou.
5: This is a story about a place amidst change it didn't choose, that has little recourse to resist that change, given the way the agriculture sector has fared. It's about fears of another dying town along the Mississippi Delta, but it's also about putting faith in a data center. But it remains to be seen, will more land be bought? Who will get it? At what price? Will that offer them long-term sustainability or an out from some of the challenges of the agriculture sector? You know, time will tell, and we're telling this story at the beginning of its arc.
1: This has been the Big Take Podcast on Bloomberg Radio. I'm Sarah Holder, and I spoke with Riley Griffin about Meta's push to build its largest data center yet in rural Louisiana. You can hear the rest of the episode on The Big Take, wherever you get your podcasts.
10: How did I lose weight? 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
14: And I'm Ed Kalenge in the Bloomberg Newsroom. Here are some of the stories we're watching. The Information reports Amazon CEO Andy Jassy was among the tech leaders who raised concerns to senior Trump administration officials this week about security risks in Anthropic's most advanced models. The calls between the head of Amazon, one of Anthropic's biggest investors and vendors, and the officials in the last few days helped trigger the Trump administration's new export restrictions on Anthropic's Claude Mythos 5 and Fable 5 models late Friday night, citing national security concerns. The restrictions suspend access to those models to foreign nationals. Anthropic said it disabled access to the models for all customers to comply. Affixed to the screwworm outbreak affecting cattle in the U.S. is still a year away. Bloomberg's Monica Ricks has details.
15: New World screwworm has been detected in six cattle so far in Texas, but a facility that breeds sterile flies, which would be a key tool in helping to suppress it, won't be operational until November of 2027. That's raising alarms at how far the parasite could spread at a difficult time for the cattle industry, as drought and high production costs could be calling a shrinking herd. Right now, the U.S. only has a fraction of the sterile flies it needs to mount an effective response. A facility in Panama and another plant in Mexico are expected to come online soon. Monica Ricks, Bloomberg Radio.
14: Canadian Prime Minister Mark Carney says Trump administration officials have been clear that they don't want to trigger a vote in Congress by changing the fundamental architecture of the North American Free Trade Deal. Carney said the three countries in the United States-Mexico-Canada agreement are currently holding separate bilateral talks on a variety of trade irritants, in part because no side wants to make sweeping changes to the existing deal. The Prime Minister said all those discussions are happening in the context of maintaining the foundation of USMCA, which President Trump negotiated and which was passed by Congress during his first term. Carney told reporters from Ireland, where he's on a visit before heading to the Group of Seven Leaders Summit in France, that if the deal were to be fundamentally changed, then that would have to be approved by the relevant legislatures. Global news, 24 hours a day, and whenever you want it with Bloomberg News Now. I'm Ed Kalenge, and this is Bloomberg.
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10: How did I lose weight? 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
25: 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I'm David Gura. Today on the show, we're talking about ongoing protests in Bolivia, where demonstrators are calling for the resignation of a new president who wants to attract more outside investment. In Bolivia, the political winds have shifted. After almost two decades of socialist rule, the South American country recently elected a centrist president, Rodrigo Paz.
26: Hoy ganó Bolivia. Solo vamos a pensar en Bolivia.
25: Paz celebrated his victory as a win for the whole country. He called for an end to hatred, racism, and division, and a new national unity. The Trump administration welcomed the win, and in President Paz's first 7 months in office, Paz has pledged to make the country more attractive to outside investors who have long been interested in Bolivia's natural resources, including rare earths and lithium. But Paz has gotten off to a bad start with many Bolivians who are struggling to make ends meet. Inflation is hovering around 14%. Bolivia has a massive debt load, and U.S. dollars are scarce. I decided to go to Bolivia because I wanted to see firsthand the changes President Paz is trying to implement. I lived in Bolivia in 2005 when Evo Morales and his movement towards socialism came to power. I set up an interview with President Paz a few weeks ago. We were going to sit down in Bolivia's presidential palace to talk about his agenda. But that morning, our plans were disrupted. Protests engulfed La Paz, and demonstrators had blocked highways across the country. As the day wore on, a group of teachers attacked the education ministry, and mine workers threw dynamite on the city streets. What kicked off these protests was a decision Paz made a few months earlier to get rid of fuel subsidies. The price of gasoline rose sharply, and what really rankled many Bolivians is the government's state-owned supplier provided what came to be called trash gasoline, watered-down fuel that damaged vehicles. After that, frustration built with Paz and with his inability to improve the country's economy faster. On that afternoon in mid-May, police blocked the entrances to the plaza where the presidential palace is located. It took a while, but eventually we got the go-ahead to climb through barricades. We were told to wait in an empty cafe for a call from one of the president's advisors. As the hours ticked by, we heard demonstrators just a few blocks away and explosions. Tear gas hung in the air. Along with this central question President Paz is facing. Can he convince investors Bolivia is open for business and Bolivians that business will be good for them? I'm David Gura, and this is The Big Take from Bloomberg News. Today on the show, Bolivia at a crossroads. Can the country's first non-socialist president in two decades deliver on his promises to open up his country to the world, or will mass protests push him out? To transform Bolivia's economy, President Rodrigo Paz wants to harness his country's rich mineral wealth. And the president talks a lot in particular about lithium, an essential component of batteries used for everything from cell phones to electric cars. Bolivia has one of the largest lithium reserves in the world, and a lot of it is located beneath the sprawling Salar de Uyuni. It's a salt flat on a two-mile-high plateau that is so vast, it's visible from space.
27: We are at 3,650 meters above sea level, my friend.
28: Very high.
27: Very high, very high. It's the largest salt flats on the world, you know?
25: Jose David Valdabelen is a tour guide based in Uyuni.
27: This is the east of the west, north and south. So the lithium mining just down on the south part of the Salar. Yeah.
1: President Paz says that if the country can develop these reserves, it'll improve the economic fortunes of some 12 million Bolivians. But like others who live in this area, Jose is worried about the impact of lithium mining and production. Getting the lithium from underneath this salt flat to a usable form takes a lot of water.
4: Beneath this, there's a layer of water.
27: Layer of water. So the what they do, it's like they build big pots, you know, huge pots. They pump the salty water and that and these places and then evaporate it.
4: Okay.
27: But then they need a lot of sweet water or fresh water clean, to wash the mineral.
1: Jose says farmers worry they'll lose access to the water they need.
27: So that means like these dry areas can get more dry, you know? So that will be a big problem for these people.
1: Jose also says people here worry about how mining would impact this singularly beautiful place, which attracts visitors from around the world. More than 1 million people came to Bolivia last year, and they contributed more than $800 million to the country's economy.
27: Because if they mine a lot, this will be destroyed later on. Not now, you know. Not even in 10 years, maybe, you know, 50 years, 60 years in the future, it will destroy.
1: This wasn't the first time I'd been to these salt flats. I studied abroad in Bolivia for 6 months in 2005, and I'd heard similar complaints about who benefits from Bolivia's natural resources. Back then, some politicians were also pushing to mine the country's lithium and harness other natural resources like zinc and natural gas. But of course, this is a story that goes back centuries. Spain tapped the country's rich reserves for hundreds of years when Bolivia was a Spanish colony. And just as old is this distrust among Bolivians that they won't share in the country's mining riches, even though the country's constitution establishes state ownership of all mineral resources for the benefit of the people. Andres Paez Rodriguez, the executive secretary of Bolivia's Federation of Mining Workers, says the country's current mining laws, quote, do what they have always done. They've always been alienating and stripping away lands for a very long time, since well before colonial times, through the colony, independence, and the republic. All of that, state ownership of mines and deep skepticism, mean projects haven't really gotten off the ground.
5: So, no, the country's never been closed for business, right? There's always been foreign investors coming in, and there's always been the ability to do business.
1: Jorge Inchauste is a senior partner at the law firm Dentons. He's based in La Paz. And Inchauste spends a lot of his time working with foreign investors on deals involving Bolivia's natural resources.
6: Would you talk about the hesitancy that investors have had in the past? What gives them pause, or what are the hurdles to getting foreign investors to come into Bolivia?
5: So foreign investors are a little weary and concerned, right, that their rights won't be respected, right, and they won't be able to carry out the project in the terms that they want. One of the main things in some strategic sectors was that you needed to be in an agreement with the government. If the government had too much of a say, right, and you were not in a position to, you know, make your rights upheld, then of course that gives everyone pause.
1: President Paz, who was sworn in November, offers investors a new and potentially friendlier face. For the past 20 years, Bolivia had been run by Evo Morales' movement towards socialism. He now lives in a remote compound. But many people here, including President Paz, hold him responsible for the current protests. That is an allegation union leaders have batted back. Sergio Mendoza, who covers Bolivia for Bloomberg, says Morales' leadership has also shaped how Bolivians see the role of government.
7: He accumulated so much power with the mass party movement towards socialism that it became a government and a state that controlled or had a very important role in the economy, becoming the only actor in the economy, the only or the most important actor to give employment and to control different organizations, to control justice, Congress, of course, government and local governments too, and even different organizations.
1: Sergio says that in the protests against the government now, unions are taking a hard line. They're not looking for talks, but demanding Paz's resignation.
7: So they made an alliance to fight together and not negotiate with the government from their own side, but fight together until Rodrigo Paz resign. They say, it's for us that this government is in power. We support them, and it's on us if they continue or not.
1: And as I saw when I was in La Paz a few weeks ago, their most powerful means of protest is the blockade.
7: We have been blockaded always, almost like there were reports from private organizations that saying in 1 year we had more than 200 blockades, you know, like almost one per day.
1: Sergio says blockades or bloqueos are a protest tactic that dates back centuries.
7: It's a historically practiced and very efficient practice. And basically is that communities are very, very well organized under groups all over Bolivia. And they organize to blockade the roads that connect different departments, different cities, and even Bolivia to other countries, to our neighbors like Chile, Argentina, Brazil, Peru. So they blockade them. They are very well organized. They put stones, they put different objects. And yeah, it's very efficient because soon has a sector start to blockade, the government pay attention to them.
1: But he says the protests that are happening now are in many ways unique.
7: It's different in that people are exhausted of this kind of measure and protest. Exhausted because also these groups that are protesting now and advocating are related with the previous administration, with Evo Morales, that also conducted the country to this economic crisis. It's different too because we are seeing that these blockades are lasting a lot, like a long time. It's more than a month. I would say it's different in the way that the government is administrating this conflict. There are a lot of critics. They are criticizing the government because apparently they are not doing anything. They are just calling for conversations. And people are suffering, people are tired, people are dying on the roads. We are going to see in the next days probably if they are going to declare a state of emergency. But it's also different in the way that we don't know what exactly is the government is going to do.
1: Back in La Paz, I waited in the cafe with Sergio and our crew for that interview with President Paz. But just before midnight, one of the president's advisors told us he'd have to postpone. Talks with the mine workers were still going on and would continue in the coming days. So we packed up our gear, and a few hours later, we headed back to New York. But that wouldn't be the last we heard from President Paz. A week after my team left Bolivia, we had a chance to connect remotely with President Rodrigo Paz. He and I spoke as protests continued to snarl the country, and blockades across Bolivia led to shortages of food and gas and medical supplies. This has been the Big Take podcast on Bloomberg Radio. I'm David Gura, and I spoke with Bolivia's President Rodrigo Paz after a recent reporting trip to the country. You can hear the rest of the episode on the Big Take wherever you get your podcasts.
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9: From ABC News. Mike Tabusky, both U.S. and Iranian officials are indicating they will sign on to a memorandum of understanding soon, intended to temporarily quell the fighting in the Middle East. Former Deputy Commander of U.S. Central Command Robert Harward.
12: Objective by the president is to get commerce going through the Straits of Hormuz, and that this agreement accomplishes that. But the broader objectives are going to take time, and that's what that 60 days is meant to work through.
9: The Department of Justice now says the Trump administration has complied with an order to remove the president's name from the Kennedy Center. The Foreign Intelligence Surveillance Act expired overnight. Former Homeland Security official Elizabeth Newman says FISA was passed in the wake of 9/11.
13: It allows the U.S. government to collect electronic communications, so emails, texts, phone calls, internet activity, with an explicit purpose of targeting non-U.S. persons, people located outside the United States, but without having to obtain an individual warrant.
9: Democrats holding off on renewing that surveillance measure, saying President Trump's pick to lead the Department of National Intelligence, Bill Pulte, is too inexperienced. Since then, the president put forward another nominee, but lawmakers were already on recess. Tomorrow evening, a series of UFC fights will take place on the North Lawn of the White House, part of the Trump administration's celebrations marking 250 years of the United States. ABC's Peter Haralambos has what the threat environment looks like.
14: There are no known credible threats, but law enforcement is still taking seriously the idea of a potential homegrown or foreign extremist targeting this event. On top of that, there are concerns about soft targets nearby, such as these public events on the National Mall and public transportation stations.
9: Yesterday, a judge tossed out a last-minute lawsuit that had been aimed at stopping those fights from moving forward. You're listening to ABC News.
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9: SpaceX is now a publicly traded company, filing its hotly anticipated IPO yesterday. Quickly, the stock soared past its initial share price of over $135, making SpaceX a $2 trillion company at one point, and its owner, Elon Musk, the world's first trillionaire. If you're not invested, executive compensation expert Paul Hodgson says there's still a good chance the company is part of your 401k.
17: If you have a 401k, generally, at least some of that is invested in the S&P 500 or the NASDAQ stock exchange index. So unless you elect to have that stock excluded from your investment, you're going to be exposed to it.
9: SpaceX is a private spaceflight company with ambitions to establish colonies on other planets, but it's also an artificial intelligence company, acquiring XAI earlier this year. A major recall affecting a variety of Ford vehicles made between 2010 and 2017. ABC's Chuck Sievertson.
18: Ford is recalling more than 225,000 Focus models over a valve malfunction that could cause the engine to stall unexpectedly while being driven, increasing the risk of a crash. According to the recall report from the National Highway Traffic Safety Administration, Ford Motors had previously issued a recall for this defect, but repairs were either not completed or were performed incorrectly.
9: And Game 5 of the NBA Finals tips off tonight in San Antonio. The New York Knicks need just one more win to clinch it over the San Antonio Spurs. Mike Dubusky, ABC News.
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22: As a bet on the future. Plus, Google turns to AI in making the biggest changes in its search engine in over 20 years. And the World Cup returns to North America for the first time since 1994, with a lot more teams, a lot more matches, and a lot higher price tag for fans. But we start with the arrival of the mega IPO, led by SpaceX, with Anthropic and OpenAI right behind. What does starting out with a $1 trillion market cap mean for the markets and those of us investing in them? Steven Rattner is chairman and CEO of Willett Advisors, which invests the personal and philanthropic assets of our founder and majority owner, Michael Bloomberg. Steve, this week we have had the IPO of SpaceX, long awaited, and it's not the only one that appears to be going out at $1 trillion or more. We also have Anthropic and we have OpenAI. There's a lot of talk about this in the financial press. Is it that big a deal?
23: Oh yeah, this is extraordinary. I've been in this business for a pretty long time. Back in the day when a few hundred million dollars of market cap on an IPO of $50 million was, you know, reasonable. And now look where we are. We've never had companies of this kind of valuation on the day they go public. We've never had this amount of capital being raised in an IPO. It's extraordinary, and perhaps it's a natural part of the evolution of capital markets, but it is still extraordinary.
22: It's also, I would say, relatively concentrated, as much of the stock market has been, actually, in big tech. I mean, it's all tech-related, AI-related. Is that a problem, potentially?
23: People certainly worry about it, the fact that you have such a high percentage of the stock market in a relatively small number of 7 to 10 companies, depending on how you count. I've seen charts showing that if you look back at the dot-com bubble, if you look back at 1929, at some of the other corrections, there was a similar phenomenon. I'm not sure why those two things necessarily should go together. But certainly the world is in love with tech at the moment, and whether that will prove justified or not, time will tell.
22: Are the normal rules of finance suspended when it comes to these? Because, I mean, if you look at things like valuations, I mean, they're really extraordinary. I mean, for example, what they're talking about with SpaceX is really, you're saying like 95 times their trailing revenue, not earnings, revenue.
23: Yeah, I think I absolutely would agree with that. But I would also say that back in the dot-com bubble, we had companies going public, I think, with no revenue or some de minimis amount of revenue. Again, much smaller valuations, much smaller offering sizes. But yes, the valuations very much depend on what you believe is going to happen in the future as opposed to what already happened or what's happening at the moment.
22: When I talk about SpaceX and Anthropic and OpenAI, they're very different in one respect, which is profitability. SpaceX actually has been losing money, making money in some parts, losing money in others. And OpenAI has yet to make money. Anthropic actually is making money. Should that make a difference to investors as they look at these three stocks?
23: Not necessarily. I mean, it's certainly making money now is better than making money somewhere down the road. But an investment decision is essentially looking at the present value of future cash flows. And so if you believe the future cash flows will be there, then the fact that it doesn't make money now is not the end of the world. Obviously, people who invest in private venture capital kinds of things or growth kinds of things are often investing in companies that make no money at that point. Some of them don't even have a business at that point, but you're believing what's going to happen in the future. The problem is that the further down the road the cash flows are going to occur, the positive cash flows, the more uncertainty obviously there is around them, the more you get into questions of what's the right discount rate and how do you really value cash flows that are 5, 6, 7 years out.
4: As an investor looking at these stocks, we have SpaceX, which is a fairly complex creation. I mean, you've got space launch, you've got AI, you've got all sorts of things in there, as opposed to, for example, an Anthropic, which is a cleaner play. Does that make SpaceX more attractive or less attractive?
23: I think you could go either way. I think there are plenty of companies with one line of business that have done fine, and there are other companies with multiple lines of business that have done fine. If you look at SpaceX, the launch business is a excellent business. Musk has done a fantastic job of essentially winning that race, so to speak. If you look at but it's a small business and it's never going to be a $1 trillion valuation kind of business. If you look at the Starlink business, he's clearly done a great job with that as well. But again, it's not going to fully justify probably the valuation. And so you have to believe that out there, there's something else. There's an AI business, whether it's data centers in space or Grok actually becoming more viable than it seems to be so far or something like that.
4: We can't know right now, but as you look at this as an investor, do you wonder where the upside is? I mean, as you know so well, companies are taking a lot longer to go public in general, which means that a lot more of the upside may be before it goes public. And a lot of the growth may be behind you as you go public. Is there a risk in something like a SpaceX that actually the good part's already been realized?
23: Absolutely. Absolutely. There's lots of research that's been done on IPOs. Smaller IPOs of smaller companies tend to not perform as well over in the fullness of time post-IPO. Bigger companies, we obviously, again, have no experience with something of this size, so who knows. You remember when Facebook, now Meta, went public, it was a really messy IPO. The stock traded down, people were bailing out, and now look at it. Google had this weird IPO with their reverse Dutch auction, whatever you want to call it thing. Also a little complicated. Eventually, look where Google is now. But then there's plenty of tombstones out there for the ones, I mean, graveyard kind of tombstones, not celebratory tombstones, for the ones that didn't work out so well.
4: So there's concentration in the big tech AI area. There's also a concentration in the person of Elon Musk. He has 85%, something like that, of the voting control. He also is the CEO, the CTO, and the chairman. What are the risks involved in that as an investor?
23: Well, there's definitely what we call key man risk. This company is a unique creation of Elon Musk. I think he's got a good team. Gwynne Shotwell has a great reputation. He doesn't suffer fools, obviously, so only people who really can produce stay with him. But nonetheless, it's hard to imagine many other people who could have achieved something of this extraordinary magnitude. So I would separate the voting control issue, which we can talk more about, from Elon, the person, actually calling the shots, making the important decisions. That, I think, is critically important. The voting thing, I think, is a different kettle of fish.
4: What do three IPOs, as we're looking at right now, mean for the rest of the marketplace and other investors? I mean, first of all, could there be a slipstream effect where there are other ancillary businesses that serve these businesses that could be brought along in the slipstream?
23: Depends how they go. If they go well, then you will see more of them. It's not completely a coincidence, I don't think, that you haven't seen that many IPOs of these kinds of companies, and they've been staying private for longer. Part of it is the IPO market has not been really robust for a good number of years now. I think it's finally coming out of that. And partly, I think people have not really wanted the hassle of being a public company and like being private. Now, when you need the amounts of capital that these companies need, you really at some point have no choice. And so I think if this goes well, these three, or most of them, I think you will see more of them come out of the venture growth world and into the public markets.
4: One of the things that was commented on is nature of some of the transactions going on among these companies. I mean, specifically with SpaceX, they have a deal with Anthropic, right, where Anthropic's paying them a lot of money, I think like $1.25 billion a month, but with a 90-day out. But there are a lot of other circularities among the ownership and the relationships among these companies. Is that a risk?
1: And people go back and they use analogies, again, the dot-com era, when people were doing these contracts for dark fiber, but they were never going to need it, they were never going to use it, it was never going to get built, whatever. I don't think it's that much of a risk here, because fundamentally, what we do know this far is that AI is going to be a game changer. When you look at the pace of revenue growth for the providers of the large language models, I don't think I've ever in my career seen businesses exceed a set of projections by as much as these companies have. More often than not, businesses fall a bit short of your projections, whatever. This has been extraordinary, and the usage, the adoption rate, is unlike any technology, I believe, in history, in terms of how fast it's being used by and how much it's being used by people. So there's a real business at the bottom of this. If Musk wants to use some of his excess data capacity to generate some revenue in the meantime, while he tries to build Grok into a viable LLM, I don't have a problem with that. You just have to, as an investor looks at that, you have to understand what it is you're doing, how long the contracts are, what the repeatability is, and so forth.
4: The dramatic growth that you describe also comes with what I would say is dramatic capital investment. I mean, the CapEx is extraordinary. When does it need to pay off? I mean, at some point, you put all that capital in, you need to get a return on that capital, and given the amount of capital going in, it's got to be a lot of return.
1: Sure. Anthropic is already profitable. And so we can kind of see what this can look like. I'm not going to argue about that. It's an extraordinary amount of capital, and you expect extraordinary returns. But I do believe that AI is a game changer, unlike anything I've seen in my lifetime, in terms of the impact it could have on business and how business is conducted and how we use technology and things like that.
4: But it must be siphoning capital off from other possible uses of the capital. I mean, is it starving other businesses that could be using capital to good effect?
1: As a matter of corporate finance theory, sure. If you use more of something, the price of it should go up. But you can't find that in the marketplace, I don't think, in terms of where corporate bonds are trading, the ability of these companies to raise capital, and they've mostly been raising equity, it should be noted as well. One of the things we're learning from this period is that the capital markets are deeper and more robust and more fulsome than we probably ever would have imagined.
4: Is this one and done? Will there ever be any series of IPOs like this again at this level of magnitude? We've never seen it before.
1: No, we've never seen it before, but again, I think if you looked at other periods where we had very robust IPO activity, I don't know, when Alibaba went public at the $20 billion IPO, we might have said, well, we're not going to see that again, or Saudi Aramco, or General Motors, the other two big 20-ish billion dollar ones, we might have said, oh, that's like kind of once in a lifetime, and now we're at $75 billion. So I would never say never. I think the numbers just get larger over time. I would not have predicted this. I'm not going to predict the next one will be a $150 billion IPO, but I wouldn't say never.
4: Up next, the United States is investing $2 billion in quantum computing. What does it mean when Uncle Sam becomes a venture capitalist? And what does it say about where the world of computing is headed?
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33: 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On Here's Why, President Trump's policies have weakened U.S. pandemic readiness. And on Odd Lots, why tomatoes are the most expensive they've been in four decades. 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
34: This is a story about the government as venture capitalist. The Trump administration has announced it will invest $2 billion in 9 quantum computing firms.
0: the Trump administration taking stake in select quantum computing firms.
1: That entire ecosystem of quantum computing stocks like Rigetti and D-Wave all moving higher on the back of that news.
2: Really strong optimism on this quantum computing sector.
3: These investments will not be grants or contracts to buy from these firms. They will be equity stakes in the frontier technology of harnessing quantum physics to build an entire new form of computing. Something talked about and researched for years, but that has remained stubbornly on the horizon. IBM by itself will receive half of the government investment. Sam Palmisano spent 40 years at IBM, rising to be its chairman and CEO. He was there when the company began its quantum quest.
4: I think the societal implications are greater than the financial investment. I mean, to put it in perspective, 3 decades ago, I invested in quantum and IBM research. So when I left the board, which was 20 years ago, I said it'll be there in 10 to 15 years. I'm wrong again. Very difficult scientific problems. Disease, energy, financial markets, logistics, national security, cyber. It has the technology to do things that would have taken

0: Yeah, Director of Strategic Growth and Quantum Partnerships at IBM. A PhD chemist, she's working at the Cleveland Clinic, where IBM has installed one of its quantum computers with the goal of transforming healthcare.
1: Quantum computers are just a totally different paradigm to calculate solutions to problems. And so what most, you know, experts have done today that are studying quantum computing for different application spaces is to really sit down with the math and figure out, like, are the algorithms here that I can use and that I can exploit using a quantum computer going to bring me any sort of advantage over what can be done today in classical sort of state-of-the-art techniques?
0: At the core of classical computing are bits, single pieces of information that can have the value of zero or one. But quantum technology relies on qubits, a unit that can have multiple values simultaneously. It's like holding a coin in your hand that is heads, tails, and everything in between until you open your hand to check. Physicist Jerry Chow is IBM's CTO of quantum-centric supercomputing, working at the Thomas J. Watson Research Center just north of New York City.
2: Really fundamentally, there's a different math, right? It's the mathematics of quantum mechanics that is governing how you actually manipulate these quantum bits, which then gives rise to a whole host of different opportunities for algorithms and types of problems that you can actually solve using quantum computers.
0: A turning point in IBM's efforts to make quantum computing a reality came when it made it available to the world on the cloud.
2: 2016, the IBM Quantum Experience was really a pivotal moment for us in terms of getting quantum computers for the first time out onto the cloud and into the hands of anybody. Really, people, right? What's interesting is that before that period, I'd say it was really much more in the realm of physics, right? That we were doing experiments on small devices, qubit devices that we were looking at, understanding how they worked, trying to make them better. But we didn't have any kind of real thought about how is this going to be used for computation.
0: In the 9 years since you put Quantum Experience up there, what have you learned at IBM?
2: There was a whole lot of people out there who wanted to touch and learn about quantum. I think we were sitting there that first night after we launched it, watching these circuits coming in, and people were actually running things, and we were like, oh, wow, this is picking up some steam here. To this point, we've had tremendous uptake in terms of using the platform to actually generate new papers and research. Thousands of papers have been generated, which would have been impossible for us to do just as individual scientists or researchers studying these devices in our own lab and working with other scientists in collaborations.
0: And in success, that community could go places that classical computing, even using the large language models of AI, could never take us. So it's not just speed, it's actual accuracy. When we're using classical, no matter how infinite we get, it's an approximation.
2: Right, absolutely. It's absolutely not a question of speed. The whole point of the quantum computer and what it can do is that it can give us the ability to actually get potentially more accurate results, also get results that otherwise are unattainable using a classical computer alone.
0: Companies like Google, Microsoft, and Intel are all exploring the potential of quantum computing. But there's also a new group of contenders, startups, that are betting it all on the hope that quantum tech will one day become profitable. One of those firms is Maryland-based IonQ. Its CEO is Niccolo De Masi, who believes he has the best horse in the race.
3: We supply quantum computers to our both federal, state, and commercial customer partners. We also provide quantum key distribution, and we do that both on the ground and up in the heavens. Quantum key distribution is effectively quantum cyber security. And we're very focused on this not being just proof points in the lab, but doing useful quantum advantage examples for our customers and embedding ourselves into their workflows on an ongoing basis.
0: The potential may be great, as are the investments being made, but when can we expect to see these potentially dramatic results? It turns out that depends on whom you ask. IBM has made getting to quantum advantage in the real world a strategic priority.

0: prosperity and has a timeline of getting there in a big way by 2029.
1: Our roadmap really shows the detail in terms of how we want to get from today to 2029. In between, we have this real important milestone also that we believe that with the community, we'll be hitting quantum advantage, right? Where there'll be some problems and claims of advantage where we'll see quantum really surpassing any classical methods of solving certain types of problems.
0: IBM says it's on track to have quantum computing pay off in a big way by 2029. But IonQ's Demasi says they're already there.
2: So our machines we announced on September 12th at our analyst day are 36 quadrillion times more powerful than anyone else's machine. And that gap is increasing. Not only do we believe we are 5 years ahead of anybody else in the quantum computing business, whether it's government programs, adversaries, or commercial companies, but we also have the lowest unit economics. So we're able to build a fully fault-tolerant 2 million qubit system and keep our cost of goods sold under $30 million.
0: The quantum race is on and the promises are big, but the winner is in the eyes of the beholder. IBM says it's ahead because it has more total qubits in its machines. IonQ says it's not the number of qubits, but the number of algorithmic qubits, putting it in front. Previously, these were questions for investors to weigh. But now the government has entered the race and placed bets on 9 quantum computing companies. Those left out include big players like Google and Microsoft, and smaller contenders like IonQ. Google says that funding from the government would have come with conditions that would have slowed down its progress.
3: Why do we need the government to participate? Why can't the private markets take care of it on their own?
4: If you go back to the original investments in the internet, it was ARPA, and then it became ARPANET. It was basically a link to connect the scientific laboratories and the academic research universities to exchange information on what they were doing in research. That became the telecommunication backbone for the internet. The government didn't create the digital economy. The government created the infrastructure. But built on the infrastructure were the companies, the ecosystem for innovation, as well as investment. An example of where things haven't worked so well had to do with an energy company back in the 70s under Nixon. There was an energy crisis. That failed miserably, needless to say, because they tried to pick a company. So when the government's not just here, when the government's around the world, look at state-owned enterprises if you want to go to China and places like that, when they try to pick companies, their history says they aren't as successful as when they create the environment for the private sector to be successful.
3: This is an equity investment.
4: Yeah, that's correct.
3: But there's a range of companies that they're investing in, but it's equity participation, which is different when we want to have with ARPA. That was a grant.
4: Yes, correct. Yeah, it's absolutely right. And this is where I think the model is challenged, because when you make an equity investment, maybe they're spreading their risk. I mean, like a pro-growth equity PE firm. But at the end of the day, you're picking. The risk associated with picking this in the past is that government doesn't do a very good job of operating. And government doesn't have a long-term attention span. This technology is going to take 10, 15, I'm already in for 30 years, right? I mean, so, you know, you need stability in that regard. And that's where government struggles in operational detail. They do policy, right? They can make grants, do research, and they need to fund long-term stuff. But they're not strong at actually running companies. And that's where they fail.
3: To most of us, $2 billion sounds like a lot of money. But when you compare that with some of the investments being made right now in AI,
4: yes.
3: I mean, $850 billion. So is this priming the pump for investors? Is this a way the government's saying, we're willing to invest, and that will encourage other investors to come in?
4: I think the reason that why $2 billion is nothing is what's going to take. Just go through the development cycles. When they talk about a hybrid model for quantum, right, what they're talking about is marrying this quantum advantage, the technology, to the traditional approaches, which is cloud and AI. But it's not commercial computing, right? It doesn't have what you need to make this thing a robust commercial system. The data management, memory management, backup and recovery, all the things you expect, right, accuracy of your answers and things like that, that you expect if you're running a hospital or a bank or whatever it happens to be, I don't think it's going to be there in 2 to 3 years. I mean, they're working on it like crazy, but I think this thing's got a way to go from a financial perspective. The $2 billion, I mean, it's a start, but it's certainly not going to be the finish.
0: Up next, the Men's World Cup has returned to the shores of North America for the first time since 1994. It's bigger and longer and higher profile than ever. But can the fans afford it?
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6: How did I lose weight? And I did. 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I love this stuff. 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
8: And I'm Ed Kalenge in the Bloomberg Newsroom. Here are some of the stories we're watching. Elon Musk is spending this Saturday as the world's first trillionaire. After SpaceX hit the NASDAQ for its long-awaited IPO, the largest in history at $2.1 trillion. Bloomberg Tech co-host Ed Ludlow says it's a big bet on Musk.
9: They need money to fund a bit of a pivot in the business, which is they're going from launching satellites for customers in the private sector and the government, and a Starlink satellite constellation themselves. You basically can get very good Wi-Fi that, instead of coming from terrestrial cables and beamed to you via a box, comes from a satellite. Great business, working really well. Their future looks so different.
8: Bloomberg's Ed Ludlow on Bloomberg This Weekend. SpaceX stock closed 19% higher on Friday at $160 a share. Wall Street wrapped up the week with gains for stocks. We get that story from Bloomberg's Charlie Pellett.
10: The S&P 500 index was up this week by 0.7% with hopes for a diplomatic breakthrough to end the war in Iran, lifting stocks as U.S. oil declined to settle below $85 a barrel. The U.S. said an interim peace deal that reopens the Strait of Hormuz and ends Iran's nuclear weapons ambitions looks increasingly likely and could be signed within days. Also giving a lift to sentiment was the SpaceX IPO. This week, the NASDAQ 100 index gained 2.3%, while the Dow this week was up by 0.7%. In New York, Charlie Pellett, Bloomberg Radio.
8: The information reports Amazon CEO Andy Jassy was among the tech leaders who raised concerns to senior Trump administration officials this week about security risks in Anthropic's models. Calls between the head of Amazon, one of Anthropic's biggest investors and vendors, and the officials in the last few days helped trigger the Trump administration's new export restrictions on Anthropic's Claude Mythos 5 and Fable 5 models late Friday night, citing national security concerns. The restrictions suspend access to those models to foreign nationals. The information also reports that Anthropic says it disabled access to the models for all customers to comply. Global news, 24 hours a day, and whenever you want it with Bloomberg News Now. I'm Ed Kalegi. This is Bloomberg.
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24: I'm John Tucker. Just before St. Patrick's Day, an Irish pub appeared one night beneath a basketball hoop in a suburban Massachusetts driveway. Neighbors packed around the bar as music played and the Guinness flowed inside. A miniature pub that had been towed in for the night. Instead of heading out to celebrate the holiday, the bar had come to them. Tiny Pubs, a business run by brothers Matt and Craig Taylor, builds miniature Irish pubs on wheels for holidays, weddings, and backyard parties across New England. The pubs are decorated with antique signs, church pews, and other details to recreate the feel of a traditional Irish pub and can fit in a driveway. The brothers' idea began during COVID-19 lockdowns and has grown into a small business with four bars, booked most weekends throughout the year. Nearly every detail inside has a story, including the bar built from the front panel of an 1864 piano. And that's the Bloomberg Small Business Report.
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1: This is a story about having too much of a good thing. The Men's World Cup has returned to the United States this summer for the first time in over 30 years. And this time, Mexico and Canada have joined in. It's a dramatically different championship than we saw in 1994, with more teams, more matches, and a lot more money. But is there such a thing as going too far in extracting cash out of mega sports events? Manchester local Andy Milne arrived in Miami ready to cheer on England.
2: I can't wait for that first match. When the national anthem strikes up, and I know that kickoff is 2 minutes away, and it's England against Croatia, and our World Cup is going to start, there's nothing like that feeling in the world.
1: After attending his first football, or soccer in America, World Cup in 1982, this will be his 10th. And easily the most expensive.
2: And this is me with the lads at university with my England shirt on, eager and ready to go over there and watch the finals.
1: So expensive, he wrote a book to help fund the trip.
2: So in 1982, obviously a completely different era. Prices were cheap and you didn't have to get your tickets in advance. You could queue for tickets outside the stadium. So for the final itself, I queued for 3 days, which maybe sounds like a terribly boring thing to do, but it's actually great fun. And then eventually I got my ticket, and the ticket came to a princely sum of 800 pesetas, which was equivalent to £4.15, I guess around about $5. It's changed a bit now.
1: It sure has. A recent Economist report found that tickets for this year's World Cup dwarf previous versions of the event. The list price for the final match is much higher than that of other marquee sports fixtures, including the Super Bowl. And that's the list price. On FIFA's official resale platform, tickets for the final are going for far beyond face value, with the organizer taking a 30% cut.
3: 6 million people all over the world will watch the World Cup.
1: It's little wonder that FIFA head Gianni Infantino expects overall revenue to break the record, reaching over $11 billion. Leading some to question when enough is enough.
18: I guess my advice to Gianni Infantino, well, just make it 7 or 8 billion and put a few billion back to make this what it should be, which is a very accessible and inclusive World Cup.
1: Peter Moore is the former CEO of Liverpool Football Club, and is now part of the ownership group of football teams in California and Poland.
18: This World Cup, it feels a little different, to say the least, because I don't think it's accessible. This is the world's game. This should be a platform for everybody that loves the game all around the world to be able to come, to afford to come, as they've done in all of the previous World Cups, and I've been fortunate to attend 6 World Cups. But we've got the issues of dynamic pricing, the secondary market, and basically, I think FIFA's decided that this World Cup is where they're going to make a stated $11 billion and make this a very exclusive World Cup rather than what it should be, which is an incredibly inclusive World Cup.
1: The idea of leaving a few billion dollars in potential revenue on the table might not be a sound strategy for most businesses. But Moore says sports are different.
18: Football has changed since I first went to Anfield with my dad in 1959. It's a very different economy. In those days, it was his 5 shillings through the turnstile, and in you go and you stand on the terraces. Now it's a multi-hundred billion dollar business worldwide, and I get that. But you've got to balance out the fact that the people who made this game the world's game is the average Jack and Jill on the street, and it's not the corporate hospitality. And what we love about the game, what we love about World Cups, is the passion that comes from the stands. So it's not just filling stadiums with people, it's the right people. And by that, the average football fan who will have a trip of a lifetime to the United States, Canada, and Mexico, and you need to respect the fact that they've got this dream to do it. But right now, I worry very much that there are hundreds of thousands, if not millions, of tickets in the wrong hands. And by say the wrong hands, it's people who are speculators, type scalpers, that are looking. They see these tickets as a fungible asset that they can make money on, rather than the precious seat at the World's game. It's a bigger issue for football in general, is that it's becoming more expensive. You've got an older fan who maybe has had that season ticket for 30, 40 years. It's the issue of how do you maintain the ability for multi-generational support. My granddad was a Liverpool fan. My dad was a Liverpool fan. I'm obviously a Liverpool fan. But more and more people are somewhat being priced out. And the energy in the stadium for, bluntly, an older demographic, if you will, rather than the younger demographic that I grew up with, is starting to dwindle. And so you've got to find ways of allowing people that bring the energy, the passion, the excitement, the singing back in there and can afford to do so.
1: It's not just the so-called beautiful game, either. Sports team valuations are soaring, and investors are seeing opportunities in a wide range of sports, from basketball to cricket, from baseball to pickleball. Kathy Carter has spent her career in commercial roles in sports, from the 1994 FIFA World Cup until recently as the former CEO of the LA 2028 Olympics.
0: We obviously all know that we've seen a massive disruption in media in our country and, quite frankly, across the globe. And so, you know, you have different ways in micro communities that actually follow different either sports teams or communities that are developed around whatever the content might be. And I'd say that has both complicated and also given opportunity to the World Cup, to what is actually happening this summer. But it does mean that there are so many ways that companies or fans can engage with the game and creates what you might say is this groundswell of commercial support for the event, and in some cases so much more money that's at stake, both in terms of media rights. Obviously we can talk about the ticketing, sponsorship, merchandise. I mean, it just, we're at a scale that is very different. In 1994, we were introducing the game. And now I would say that from a World Cup standpoint, FIFA is really saying, how do we now maximize the opportunity so we can take dollars and redistribute those dollars around the world?
4: You mentioned several revenue sources: ticket sales, media rights, merchandising, corporate sponsorships. Have they grown together, or have some become larger than others?
0: Well, listen, I'd say media rights is historically the major or the number one revenue source in this particular World Cup, given the number of tickets and certainly the pricing on the games. That is going to break all records. I would say that the FIFA World Cup final, there's no question in my mind that will become the largest gate in the history of any sort of event that's ever been produced, just by virtue of the premium opportunities and the overall ticket pricing, et cetera.
1: While many fans will gripe about the cost of tickets to attend matches, Carter says the money made can go towards making the sport bigger and, yes, better in the long run.
0: You know, we're a capitalist economy, and you know, we subscribe to the adage of supply and demand. I do believe that we will see many kids and many families that will still be able to go. I think it'll be through different routes. But by the same token, you know, there is a market in this country for events. There's a market in this country to buy premium, and I'd say we're seeing what the actual ceiling on that might be as a result of this World Cup.
4: I mean, in other American professional sports, it goes, frankly, a lot of it to the players. They get paid an awful lot of money, and then into the owners and the values of the team. Where does it go in the World Cup?
0: Yeah, so that's a great question. You know, a lot of it is in support of the teams that do make it and participate, and in some cases that funds an awful lot of their youth development programs, some of the smaller countries. It allows federations across the world to invest in the game and in the grassroots game in their countries. But it also then, a disproportionate amount will stay with FIFA, which then goes into what they do to help grow the game across the world. And whether that is investing in women's soccer is a great example, and what they've done to build the FIFA Women's World Cup into a much more significant and revenue generating, and really the level of exposure for the women's game starts to create opportunity for women that perhaps didn't exist before. And you could say that across many different areas, whether that's in the youth space or that's in the Paralympic space where you've got cerebral palsy teams, you've got beach soccer. So there's a lot of ways that they will contribute money to help the federations around the world continue to provide opportunity for kids and for those that are coming up through the system, if you will.
1: Both Carter and Moore agree to keep up in the world of sports, like in business, you need to be strong commercially, but you also need to keep the next generation engaged. And although there may be a market for the high-priced tickets in the United States, Moore worries that the pricing might tarnish the World Cup's legacy and damage future tournaments.
18: When the stadiums become soulless, where there's no real atmosphere, where it becomes I'm going to an event that I want to go to because it seems like fun, rather than this is my team, this was my dad's team, this was my granddad's team, I live and die for this team, they mean everything to me, my mood, my personality is based on whether we win or lose. Those fans are being priced out, and that is a long-term price to pay that sports will have to deal with in the future if these pricing structures stay the same.
1: As the football gets underway, Moore hopes the tournament is remembered for the action on the field and not for the cost of admission. As for whether he's attending?
18: You know what I did? I bought a 100-inch TV for half of the price of an England ticket against Croatia. And I thought, this works. And seriously, I did. I went to Best Buy. I rationalized that this is half of the price of a Category 3 ticket to watch England against Croatia, and I bought a 100-inch TV.
1: With all the commercial deals and billions in revenue, modern football can feel like a complex game. But the secret may lie in the simplicity.
0: At the end of the day, it's still 11 guys in shorts and a soccer ball. I mean, that's the beauty of the game. I mean, in its, they often say, in its simplicity, it's what makes it complex. And so, you know, I believe once the national anthems get played and the ball is put in the middle of the field, it's just 11 guys playing against the other 11 guys.
1: That does it for this edition of Bloomberg Wall Street Week. I'm David Westin. Stay with us. Today's top stories and global business headlines are coming up right now.
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8: From ABC News. Mike Dubusky. President Trump says a deal between the U.S. and Iran is scheduled to be signed tomorrow, though Iran says while it could happen in the coming days, it won't be tomorrow. ABC Chief Washington correspondent Jonathan Carl says it includes reopening the Strait of Hormuz as well.
9: President Trump emphasizes that under this agreement, if it is finalized, Iran will agree never to have or make a nuclear weapon. But there is nothing new about that. In fact, in the very first paragraph of the nuclear agreement that was negotiated by President Obama more than a decade ago, Iran makes that promise. That was an agreement, of course, that President Trump tore up in his first term.
8: In accordance with several major rulings against the Trump administration's renovation efforts at the Kennedy Center, the president's name has been removed from the Performing Arts Center. Here's ABC News Chief National Correspondent Stephen Portnoy.
10: The initial response from the president 2 weeks ago was to basically indicate that he'd be walking away from the renovation and leaving it to lawmakers to figure it all out. But late last week on Air Force One, the president told reporters that he's been asked, as he put it in the strongest of language, to stay involved with the Kennedy Center. On June 5th, last week, he said he's considering that and would take a look at other ways to revitalize the facility given the judge's ruling.
8: Tomorrow, the front lawn of the White House will play host to a series of UFC fights, part of the Trump administration's planned celebrations marking 250 years since the founding of the United States. ABC Chief Washington, Chief White House Correspondent Mary Bruce.
19: Trump has a long friendship with USC Chief Dana White. 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UFC fighters coming in to train FBI agents in hand-to-hand combat.
25: When President Kennedy announced that we were going to put a man on the moon.
19: Secretary of State Marco Rubio even comparing the UFC to the moon landing.
25: On doing what no one else dared to do.
8: And a tornado watch is up through parts of Kansas and Missouri through late tonight. 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
8: 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ABC's Brian Clark explains.
19: Trump has a long friendship with USC Chief Dana White. The administration now launching.
8: Kentucky implemented a 14.25% tax on prediction markets earlier this year. Now a group of those markets, including Kalshi and Polymarket, are suing, saying the tax is discriminatory and unconstitutional. The suit points out that the rate is higher than more than 9% tax on horse tracks. Game 5 of the NBA Finals is in just a few hours, with the New York Knicks currently leading the Spurs 3-1. ABC's Trevor Ault is at the Fort Bank Center in San Antonio.
13: Both the Spurs and the Knicks talk about how they have to put Game 4 behind them. And while both teams are facing very different scenarios here, the Knicks only needing one more win for a championship, the Spurs now do or die for 3 straight games. All of them said they simply have to focus on just playing one more game, and both of them feel confident.
8: Meanwhile, the World Cup continues with the first East Coast match set to kick off this evening in New Jersey between Brazil and Morocco. Yesterday, Team USA notched its first win, beating the team from Paraguay. This fan in L.A. has big hopes for the U.S.'s chances.
14: Feels surreal, man. 4-1, we're going to go all the way. We're excited. We're going to go all the way. We got the team this year. We got the team this year.
8: The World Cup runs through mid-July. I'm Mike Dubusky, ABC News.
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